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It isn't easy to read or listen to, for that matter. On August 22, 1964, Fannie Lou Hamer, a black woman from Mississippi, spoke in New Jersey of the horrors she endured, and they were horrors, in attempting to register to vote in Mississippi. It's painful to think that not light years ago, human beings, including Fannie Lou Hamer, were beaten and shot at and threatened, and some were killed for wishing to exercise their constitutional right. And there's no way to sugarcoat it or justify it or explain it away. It wasn't just the times. It was hate. We've come a long way since then, but it's not unhelpful to remember how inhuman people are capable of being. Mrs. Hamer said, "What was the point of being scared? The only thing they could do was kill me. And it kind of seemed like they'd been trying to do that a little bit at a time since I could remember." She only wanted a fair shake from the system. Faith in God leads you to want the best for others, to seek to lift people up, to help people live up to their potential, enabling them to be an influence for good and for God in the world. 1 John 3:17 says, "But whoever has this world's goods and sees his brother in need and shuts up his heart from him, how does the love of God abide in him?" The principle is we are here to help others, whether it's an older person struggling to get up a flight of steps, a poor family struggling to put their kids through school, or someone trying to make a new start and carve out a productive existence. God's people make a positive difference in the lives of others. You can bless another person's life. Maybe today, God will give you the opportunity to do just that. John Bradshaw, It Is Written.

Heavens Declare is on the air. We've been talking about the heavens. If you have access to the internet right at the moment, please go to your to the internet and look under spacetelescope.org. You'll see the top 100 images of the Hubble, and we've been commenting on these images. Not every image I'm commenting on, but you know, people look on the internet and they see all these beautiful pictures, but what are they? Where are they? What do they mean? What is it, you know, what can we know about them? So I will give a description on many of these, a little bit about what they are, where they are. So that's spacetelescope.org, and you'll see the top 100 images. Well, we have progressed in the last couple programs to number 31 of the Hubble images of the top 100. This is kind of interesting. Two galaxies, again, we see a gravitational attraction.

action there between the two galaxies. This has been named the Mice Galaxies because you see it looks like they've got tails on them. So this is, of course, outside of our Milky Way galaxy, looking way out in space where Hubble has caught these two interesting galaxies. The next one, number 32, is the Cone Nebula. It's a pillar of gas or ultraviolet from the stars embedded in the top of this are causing this thing to outgas, off-gas, like a piece of dry ice that would radiate and get smaller in front of your eyes. This is a huge object. This is just to the east of Orion, just east of the constellation of Orion. It's actually, when you see it, it's actually kind of laying on its side. This photograph, they've turned it upright. But what a beautiful sight that is to see the Cone Nebula. And the next one that we see is the Red Spider Nebula, very unusual nebula in our Milky Way galaxy. This is in the south, down towards Sagittarius. There's not really much more I can say about that. Sometimes you read a book and somebody says, anybody tells you they think they know what's going on here, don't believe it, because we really don't know. Number 34, we're back to the Carini Nebula. Now, the Hubble zoomed into this area for celebrating 20 years of Hubble. In 1994, zoomed into the Carini Nebula and photographed, as I showed you in earlier programs, a fantastic picture to celebrate 20 years of Hubble. There's also one of the biggest, most intense stars we know right in this area of the Carini Nebula. It's part of our Milky Way galaxy. And number 35, we see Saturn, and they say in natural colors. Those rings, that's that beautiful planet, rings 170,000 miles side to side, about 175,000 miles side to side, rings composed of particles and ice and dust. And they've actually been able to check the size of the particles that compose the rings being very, very thin. And what they've done is pass a spacecraft under the rings and watch the star above the rings. And as the star would twinkle on and off, they could determine the sizes. And you can actually go, there's a website you can go on. It's the Alphabet Zoo of Saturn's Rings. That's very interesting to see all the different rings because they were named and numbered, and then they kept discovering more, so they don't all match. It's not, ring A, B, C, D, E, F, G. They're kind of, they call it the Alphabet Zoo of Saturn's rings. And what reminds me of something else interesting you can go on, and you can go on the Galaxy Zoo website. And on the Galaxy Zoo, you have the ability to write letters to your friends and messages to your friends written with galaxy letters. And they have put all the 26 letters of the alphabet made with different little galaxy images. In fact, they have multiple ones there. If you write a letter, write a note and you don't like it, you can click and get a different total alphabet with little different signs and so forth. And I often do this when I'm lecturing. Good evening, folks. Or good evening, Idra Haji. Good evening, Pinehurst, North Carolina, written in galaxy letters, and ask the audience, can you read this? Because you have to kind of look at it a while to really see. But Galaxy Zoo is really a kind of a cool website. Also, the Alphabet Zoo of Saturn's rings. But can you imagine a planet with rings? We discover God apparently likes rings. We're discovering rings all over. We discovered rings around our sun, around Jupiter, around Saturn, Uranus, and Neptune. And also now we've discovered rings around Betelgeuse, that humongous star in Orion. Betelgeuse being a billion miles in diameter. They've discovered rings on Betelgeuse. If you could get an automobile with a freeway to drive across the rings, it would take you only about 60 million years to cross the rings of Betelgeuse. Now, can you imagine living on a planet where you'd look up every morning and see rings going up from horizon to horizon, 50,000 miles into space? Can you imagine what it would be like to see a sunrise or a sunset through those rings? You know, the Bible says in 1 Corinthians 2, verse 9, that eye has not seen, our ear has not heard, it hasn't even entered into the heart of man the things which God has prepared for them that love him. Folks, I think we have no idea what God's going to have for us to view. Going to number 36, and folks, if you're just joining us, we're looking at the top 100 images for Hubble. The website is spacetelescope.org, and we are on now number 36 out of 100 pictures from the Hubble's greatest hits, or the best images from Hubble. Number 36 is the Tarantula Nebula,
And this is located not in our galaxy, but it's on the edge of our galaxy, called in the Magellanic Clouds. That's visible from the southern hemisphere. You cannot see that from the northern hemisphere, but it's quite a spectacular sight. So it's a little close, kind of a companion galaxy in the southern hemisphere. Tarantula being about over 100,000 light years away. So we're seeing it as it was 100, maybe 130,000 years ago. And number 37 is just an interesting galaxy. There's not much more I can say about that. Hundreds of billions of stars all in rotation. And we have 100 billion of these galaxies. We believe there's at least 100 billion stars in our Milky Way galaxy. And depending on which book you read, some books say we maybe have 200 billion stars. And they believe there are as many galaxies as there are stars in our galaxy. It's a good time to talk about the estimates. The counting stars is basically an educated guess. They can zoom in on a particular patch of the sky and count the stars and sort of extrapolate that out. I think they do much better. I think their distances are really pretty accurate when they tell you distances in space. And how that's done is we know that the Earth goes around the sun at 93 million miles from the sun. But if you pick a time like, January, we know that 6 months later, the Earth is going to be on the other side of the sun. We know that baseline is 186 million miles. So we could look at a star at one point, and then we have a baseline of 186 million miles. We could calculate the angle from that baseline that we look at a star. And then 6 months later, we're going to be 186 million miles on the other side of this baseline. And we look at the same star, we get a angle. So we can triangulate to a star using the baseline of 186 million miles and the different angles we get from 6 months. So if you're following that, picture a baseline, the sun is in the center, and the Earth is revolving around the sun, and a baseline of 186 million miles, and looking at a star in a distance from either side of that baseline would give you two angles, so geometrically we could extrapolate the distances. Now, there gets to be a distance when we look out in space. There's a point at which we do not see that star shift. We do not see that angle change because they're so far away. 186 million miles is not significant a baseline to measure that. And so there's a limitation on how far you can actually measure a star. But we might see the star move, behind that star. We might see a motion based on that motion. But actually, there's another way, and God has given us what we call a standard candle. And lo and behold, would you believe there are stars out there that vary their brightness with a clock? In other words, we see stars out there, let's compare them to a light bulb. We'll say we have a light bulbs that vary from 20 watts to 100 watt light bulbs. And we look at our watch and we go, wow, 1 hour, 41 minutes, and 19, this thing is going from bright to dim. And we can measure, they can measure the brightness of a star very, very carefully. Amazing how accurate they can get to see the brightness of the star. So we discover a Cepheid variable star. We look out there, we can triangulate on our baseline of 186 million miles. We can triangulate to that star and say that that star is, 11.15 light years away, and we know that this is going to be one of those 20 to 100 watt light bulbs, a standard candle that's going to vary 1 hour, 41 minutes, and 19 seconds. It goes from light to dark. And we look at other stars and we go, well, here's a 5 watt to a 50 watt star, and here's a 75 watt to a 90 watt, so to speak, star that varies in its brightness, and each one of those has a different time frame. We look around on the closer stars that we can measure the distance very accurately. We see these standard candles that allow us to make these measurements and calculate this brightness. And lo and behold, around here we have hundreds of light bulbs of all different brightnesses, and they all have a different time frame. Now, guess what? We look to Andromeda Galaxy. And so here we look at Andromeda Galaxy, we see a star, and we look at our watch, we go, 1 hour, 41 minutes, and 19 seconds. We go, wow, we know that's a 20-watt or a 100-watt light bulb because it has the same time frame.
look at Andromeda Galaxy, and we measure the brightness again. The brightness dims with the square of the distance. Every time you double the distance, the brightness gets four times dimmer. We look at Andromeda Galaxy, and lo and behold, we've got standard candles for measuring those distances to closer galaxies. And we believe Andromeda is somewhere, it's over 2 million light years away. I forget, maybe 2.8 million I've seen some places say. And so the point I was making, when we start counting stars in a galaxy, it's an educated guess, because some books would tell you our Milky Way. I've been saying for, 20 years that we have 100 billion. But now you could read books that say the Milky Way has 200 billion. Some books would say maybe 300 billion. It is really hard to look at the center of a galaxy where you just see a glow and to count stars there. It's really, really difficult. So the point I was making that we can, I think the measurements of these galaxies are actually much more accurate than counting the stars in a galaxy. Then we get to a point where we look at a galaxy and we can't see these Cepheid variable stars. We can't really see the individual stars in vast distances. And from that, they use the redshift to calculate star distances. But looking back at the center of a galaxy, you see the stars look like a neon light. And it's like when I fly into Denver at night and the pilot says we're 150 miles out of Denver, and you look out the window, Denver looks like a galaxy. From 150 miles, I cannot see one streetlight. They all blend together. But when I get over Denver, lo and behold, I see every streetlight, every car, every house. So if you can get this concept around, your mind around this, that in these vast distances of galaxies, the stars blend together. There's no angular separation, but it's because they are so, so, so, so far away. They all look close together. I see our time's running out. I want to thank you for listening to our program again. We'll see you next time.

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0: Welcome to today's reading from the Bible, the Word of God. Thy word is a lamp unto my feet and a light unto my path.
1: Psalm 136. O give thanks to the Lord, for he is good, for his mercy endures forever. O give thanks to the God of gods, for his mercy endures forever. O give thanks to the Lord of lords, for his mercy endures forever. To him who alone does great wonders, for his mercy endures forever. To him who by wisdom made the heavens, for his mercy endures forever. To him who laid out the earth above the waters, for his mercy endures forever. To him who made great lights, for his mercy endures forever. The sun to rule by day, for his mercy endures forever. The moon and stars to rule by night, for his mercy endures forever. To him who struck Egypt in their firstborn, for his mercy endures forever, and brought out Israel from among them, for his mercy endures forever. With a strong hand and with an outstretched arm, for his mercy endures forever. To him who divided the Red Sea in two, for his mercy endures forever, and made Israel pass through the midst of it, for his mercy endures forever, but overthrew Pharaoh and his army in the Red Sea, for his mercy endures forever. To him who led his people through the wilderness, for his mercy endures forever. To him who struck down great kings, for his mercy endures forever, and slew famous kings, for his mercy endures forever. Sihon, king of the Amorites, for his mercy endures forever, and Og, king of Bashan, for his mercy endures forever, and gave their land as a heritage, for his mercy endures forever, a heritage to Israel his servant, for his mercy endures forever, who remembered us in our lowly state, for his mercy endures forever, and rescued us from our enemies, for his mercy endures forever, who gives food to all flesh, for his mercy endures forever. O give thanks to the God of heaven, for his mercy endures forever.
0: That's our Bible reading from the Old Testament for today. Now from the New Testament.
1: The Epistle of Paul to the Colossians, chapter 4. Masters, give your bondservants what is just and fair, knowing that you also have a master in heaven. Continue earnestly in prayer, being vigilant in it with thanksgiving. Meanwhile, praying also for us, that God would open to us a door for the word, to speak the mystery of Christ, for which I am also in chains, that I may make it manifest as I ought to speak. Walk in wisdom toward those who are outside, redeeming the time. Let your speech always be with grace, seasoned with salt, that you may know how you ought to answer each one. Tychicus, a beloved brother, faithful minister, and fellow servant in the Lord, will tell you all the news about me. I am sending him to you for this very purpose, that he may know your circumstances and comfort your hearts. With Onesimus, a faithful and beloved brother, who is one of you, they will make known to you all things which are happening here. Aristarchus, my fellow prisoner, greets you. With Mark, the cousin of Barnabas, about whom you received instructions, if he comes to you, welcome him. And Jesus, who is called Justus. These are my only fellow workers for the kingdom of God who are of the circumcision. They have proved to be a comfort to me. Epaphras, who is one of you, a bondservant of Christ, greets you, always laboring fervently for you in prayers, that you may stand perfect and complete in all the will of God. For I bear him witness that he has a great zeal for you, and those who are in Laodicea, and those in Hierapolis. Luke, the beloved physician, and Demas greet you. Greet the brethren who are in Laodicea, and Nymphas, and the church that is in his house. Now when this epistle is read among you, see that it is read also in the church of the Laodiceans, and that you likewise read the epistle from Laodicea. And say to Archippus, take heed to the ministry which you have received in the Lord, that you may fulfill it. This salutation by my own hand, Paul. Remember my chains. Grace be with you. Amen.

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All 66 books of Scripture are given by inspiration of God and are profitable for doctrine, for reproof, for correction, for instruction in righteousness, that the man of God may be perfect, thoroughly furnished unto all good works. 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

It isn't easy to read or listen to, for that matter. On August 22, 1964, Fannie Lou Hamer, a black woman from Mississippi, spoke in New Jersey of the horrors she endured, and they were horrors, in attempting to register to vote in Mississippi. It's painful to think that not light years ago, human beings, including Fannie Lou Hamer, were beaten and shot at and threatened, and some were killed for wishing to exercise their constitutional right. And there's no way to sugarcoat it or justify it or explain it away. It wasn't just the times. It was hate. We've come a long way since then, but it's not unhelpful to remember how inhuman people are capable of being. Mrs. Hamer said, "What was the point of being scared? The only thing they could do was kill me." And it kind of seemed like they'd been trying to do that a little bit at a time since I could remember. She only wanted a fair shake from the system. Faith in God leads you to want the best for others, to seek to lift people up, to help people live up to their potential, enabling them to be an influence for good and for God in the world. 1 John 3:17 says, "But whoever has this world's goods and sees his brother in need and shuts up his heart from him, how does the love of God abide in him?" The principle is we're here to help others, whether it's an older person struggling to get up a flight of steps, a poor family struggling to put their kids through school, or someone trying to make a new start and carve out a productive existence. God's people make a positive difference in the lives of others. You can bless another person's life. Maybe today, God will give you the opportunity to do just that. John Bradshaw, It Is Written.

God really has been good. There's so many things that He does for us as human beings. Every moment of every day, He's looking down from heaven, watching each one of us so carefully. And He loves us so much. Jesus proved that. He shed His blood on Calvary. And if Jesus would die for us, surely every blessing, every need will be more than supplied. God loves you, and He's going to meet the needs of His children.

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1: Hello, friends. We are currently in the midst of a special series called Days of Destiny. The last time we were together, we took a trip with Jesus to the Garden of Gethsemane. Now, we venture into part three, dealing with the trial of Christ. It's titled, Accused and Abused.
0: For over 40 years, Amazing Facts has been dedicated to sharing God's Word through media. 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
1: Our message this morning is another part in a series we're doing now, dealing with Days of Destiny, Part 3, more specifically with the trial of Christ, accused and abused. First, we're going to talk about what you might call the kiss of death. Judas comes. Remember, we left off. Jesus said, "Behold, the Son of Man is betrayed." And they could already see the torches and the lights of Judas coming with the mob to the garden. He knew where Jesus was going to be. And I'm starting in John chapter 18, verse 3, but you're going to have a hard time keeping up as I jump from gospel to gospel. "Then Judas, having received a detachment of troops and officers from the chief priests and the Pharisees, he came there with lanterns, torches, and weapons. And he who was called Judas, one of the 12, went before them, and he drew near to Jesus, and he kissed him. And Jesus said to him,

0: Friend, no condemnation. Wherefore are you come? Judas, are you betraying the Son of Man with a kiss? Jesus, therefore, knowing all things that would come upon him, he went forward and said to them, Whom are you seeking? And they said, Jesus of Nazareth. And Jesus answered, I've told you that I am he. Therefore, if you seek me, let these go. Now, they take him first to the house of Annas. Annas is really the high priest Emeritus, or Emeritus, as they would say. Sort of the, he's retired, but they still call him the high priest out of respect. So they want to first get the endorsement of the sage, the religious leader in the kingdom, and they bring Jesus to him to get his counsel on how to set up this trial. They were not sure till the last minute they would actually have Jesus in their hands, because you read the gospel, how many times did Jesus slip through their fingers before? And so now they're saying, we've got him. What exactly are we going to do with him? John 18, verse 12. Then the detachment of troops and the captain and the officers and the Jews arrested Jesus, and they bound him. First time that he actually was tied. The fact that Jesus is bound symbolizes now he's beginning to suffer the sins of the world. Every other time they tried to capture him or stone him, whoop, he slipped right through their fingers because his hour had not come. Now his hour has come. The principal hour of his life. They led him away to Annas first, for he was the father-in-law of Caiaphas, who was the high priest that year. And the high priest then asked Jesus, speaking of Annas, about his disciples and his doctrine. And Jesus answered him. For a while, Jesus said nothing. But finally, he answered them, and he said, Why are you asking me these questions? I spoke openly to the world. I always taught in the synagogues and in the temple. The Bible says that he was every Sabbath in the synagogue. He was in the temple, where the Jews always meet. In secret, I have said nothing. Why do you ask me? Now, Jesus sort of chastises him. He says, ask those who heard me, your spies. Ask those who heard me what I said. Indeed, they know what I said. He says, you've been sending people to follow me around and spy on me. They know what I've said. It's not been a secret. Ask them. And he turns red at this, and it's so obvious that the high priest is humiliated because Jesus knew that they had spies following him around. When he said these things, the officers who stood by struck Jesus with the palm of their hands, saying, Do you answer the high priest like that? Now, Jesus said nothing wrong. Jesus said, If I've spoken evil, bear witness of the evil. But well, why do you strike me? In John 18, 24, Annas sent him bound to Caiaphas. Having arrested him, they led him and brought him to the high priest's house. Mark chapter 14, verse 55, And the chief priests and all the council sought for witness against Jesus to put him to death, and found none. Now here it is in the middle of the night, and they're having this trial, which is against the law. And you can also know that as they assembled members of the Sanhedrin, two individuals were deliberately not invited to the party. Who do you think they were? Nicodemus and Joseph of Arimathea were not invited because they had expressed favor for Jesus and his teachings. A couple of times when they wanted to commend Jesus, Nicodemus spoke up, and Joseph spoke up, and they said, Does our law try any man before it hears the evidence? And they said, Oh, you from Nazareth also? You're defending him? There's nothing wrong with what they said, but they said, Look, they're showing favor to Jesus. Don't invite them. So it was a kangaroo court. The whole trial was a setup. And they brought him to the house of Caiaphas, and they tried to find witnesses against him, but they couldn't find any. For many bear false witness against him, but their witness did not agree together. And there arose certain, they finally found two, that bear false witness against him, saying, We heard him say, I will destroy this temple that is made with hands, and within 3 days I will build another one without hands. Now, that wasn't exactly accurate. Jesus did say, destroy this temple. He didn't say, I will destroy it. They did it to him. He wasn't threatening to destroy the temple. So they misquoted him. In that sense, they were false witnesses, because sometimes all you have to do, you change one word and you can take truth and make it error, can't you? But Jesus did say, destroy this temple, and in 3 days I will make one without hands. What was he talking about? His body and the church. that Jesus rose up. But neither did their witnesses agree. There was even contradiction between themselves. And the high priest arose, and he said unto him, "Answerest thou nothing? What is this that these witness against thee?" But Jesus held his peace. It's really hard to stand by quietly and not say anything when a whole parade of people come and make all these false accusations and libel your character. He said nothing to defend himself, and they couldn't believe it. And finally he said, "Do you answer nothing? What is these that they witness against you?" Jesus held his peace. You know what it says about the Messiah in Isaiah 53? He was oppressed and he was afflicted, yet he opened not his mouth. He is brought as a lamb to the slaughter, and as a sheep before her shearers is dumb, so he opened not his mouth. And the high priest answered and said to him, "I adjure thee," now as high priest, under oath, he is ordering Jesus to say, "Are you the Messiah or are you not?" And Christ must answer, "I adjure thee by the living God." He is now invoking the name of Christ's Father. In the position of the high priest, the Messiah has come to his nation. They're saying, "Are you the one?" For Christ to remain silent now would be dishonest. He must speak. "That you tell us whether you be the Christ, the Son of God." And Jesus said unto him, "Thou hast said," or in our vernacular, he would say, "You said it. It's true. Nevertheless, I say to you, hereafter you will see the Son of Man sitting on the right hand of power," meaning the power of the Father, "and coming in the clouds of heaven." You know what that also implies? If you read in Daniel chapter 12 of the second coming, Michael will stand up, the great prince that stands for the children of thy people. There'll be a time of trouble such as there never has been, and at that time thy people will be delivered, everyone that's found written in the book. And at that time, many that sleep in the dust of the earth shall awake, some to everlasting shame and contempt. Now this is the first resurrection. It's the righteous that come forward. But there are some people who are raised in that first resurrection besides just the righteous. They also that pierced him. The Bible says all the tribes of the earth will mourn when he comes, and they also that pierced him will see him. That means some of those who had an active role in the condemnation, the punishment, the trial of Jesus are going to be specially raised to see him coming on the right hand of power and then die again by the brightness of his coming and come forth again. So poor Caiaphas doesn't just die the second death, he dies the third death. You ever think about that? Whew. No wonder he shuddered. "Hereafter you'll see the Son of Man sitting on the right hand of power and coming in the clouds of heaven." In these words, Christ presented the reverse of the scene that he was seeing. "Then the high priest rent his clothes, saying that he had spoken blasphemy. What further need have we of witnesses?" We don't need a trial anymore. He's admitted to being the Son of God, and that's blasphemy. Well, any real good court, they would say, "All right, now let's evaluate whether you meet the criteria of being the Son of God." He met all the prophecies. They were automatically assuming he was guilty because no one could be the Son of God. That's basically what they're assuming. And he tore his clothes. Now, I want to pause here. By rending his garments, he was cutting himself off as high priest. Because the Bible says in Leviticus 21 verse 10 regarding the high priest, "He who is the high priest among his brethren, on whose head the anointing oil was poured, and who is consecrated to wear the garments, shall not uncover his head," they used to do that for mourning, "nor tear his clothes." Even Aaron was told, "You don't tear your clothes for your own sons who had died." The high priest was never to mar his clothing in any way because it represented the righteousness of Christ. And so when Caiaphas, in trying to portray his indignation at Jesus' statement, tore his robes, he was showing he was no longer worthy of being high priest. It represented what he was doing with his own righteousness. And so he showed himself to be unworthy of being the high priest. After he did this, he asked them, "What say you? He spoke in blasphemy." And they answered and said, "He is guilty of death." Then they spit in his face, and they blindfolded him. They put some sort of bag over his head, and they began to beat him. And then they'd say to him, "Prophesy." and the officers struck him with the palms of their hands. Now, during the morning, they figured they better reassemble because having this trial at night is totally illegal and they need a more formal sentence. So you read in Luke 22, verse 66, as soon as it was day, the elders of the people, both chief priests and scribes, they added the scribes now, they came together and they led him into their council, saying, they continued to try him further, if you're the Christ, tell us. But he said to them, if I tell you, you'll by no means believe me. And if I ask you, you'll by no means let me go. But hereafter, he tells them again, the Son of Man will be seated on the right hand of power of God. Then they said, what need do we have a further witness? You've heard this with your own ears. Luke 23, now Pontius Pilate enters into the story. Then the whole multitude of them arose, and they led Jesus from Caiaphas to the praetorium to Pilate. And it was early in the morning. But they themselves did not go into the praetorium, lest they should be defiled, so they could eat the Passover. And they began to accuse Christ. They said, we felt this fellow perverting the nation and forbidding to pay taxes to Caesar. Did Jesus say that? No, he said, render to Caesar the things that are... And you notice they don't bring the religious accusations to Pilate because that doesn't mean anything to him. They say he's threatening the government. And then Pilate asked him, saying, are you the king of the Jews? And Jesus answered and said, it is as you say. So Pilate, you would think he would say, oh, he is guilty. But listen, Pilate hears Jesus say, it is as you say. And Christ is exuding so much innocence, Pilate instantly recognizes he's not threatening the crown of Caesar. He's a religious person. There's a meekness about him. And even though Jesus said, yes, I am the king of the Jews, the next words out of Pilate's mouth are, you need to let this guy go. He hasn't done anything wrong. He's a religious zealot. Pilate said to the chief priests and crowds, listen to this. I underlined this. I capitalized it. I find no fault in this man. But they were more fierce, be inspired by the devil, saying, he stirs up the people, teaching through all Judea, beginning at Galilee to this place. Well, they made a mistake when they said Galilee. Pilate, he sees that he's got a potential mob riot on his hand that won't look good on his resume with Caesar. He's already been in trouble for losing control a few times. He doesn't want to lose his job. So he wants to pass the buck. Oh, from Galilee. All right, I understand Herod, that's his jurisdiction. He's in town for the Passover. You send him to Herod, trying to wash his hands of this problem. Now we go on to Herod. Luke 23, verse 8. And this is only in Luke. And when Herod saw Jesus, he was exceedingly glad, for he was desirous to see him. He wondered if he was John the Baptist come back from the dead and hoped he could redeem himself because his conscience was bothering him. If nothing else, he wanted to see a miracle. He hoped to have seen some miracle done by him. And so when he said, oh good, this is the one I've heard about. Quickly, go out. And he sends his servants out into the streets, and they knew where a few beggars used to always hang out and panhandle. And so they collect some lame beggars, and they bring them in and set them before Jesus, and they say, do a miracle. Christ says nothing. Then he questioned him with many words, but he answered him nothing. Why did he not say anything to Herod? He did say something to Pilate, but not to Herod. Herod had rejected Christ's messenger. Jesus said, if they accept you, they accept me. If they reject you, they reject me. And in Herod, Herod often brought John the Baptist from prison so he could preach to him. Had his own private preacher. And he had him beheaded. And Jesus was in effect saying, look, you've already heard the message. Probation's closed for you. If you've grieved away the Holy Spirit, what a terrible thing to consider. And if you're not going to listen to John, you're not going to listen to me because it's the same message. The greatest of the prophets was sent to you. You rejected him. He didn't utter a word the whole time he's with Herod. Now he's brought back to Pilate. John 18, 29, then Pilate went out to them and said, what accusation do you bring against the man? He said, you know, I sent him to Herod. He didn't find anything wrong. They said, if he wasn't an evildoer, we wouldn't have delivered him to you. Just trust our judgment. They were self-important. Pilate said to them, well, if you can judge him, then you judge him according to your law. But they couldn't pronounce the death penalty. Therefore, the Jews said to him, it's not lawful for us to put anyone to death, that the saying of Jesus might be fulfilled, which he spoke signifying what death he would die. If the Jews were going to punish him, it wouldn't be crucifixion. Then Pilate entered the praetorium again. And when he was set down on the judgment seat, his wife sent to him, this makes things go from bad to worse, saying, "Have nothing to do with that just man, for I've suffered many things in a dream this day because of him." Pilate said, he called Jesus and he said to him, "Are you the king of the Jews?" So Pilate's wife has a dream that God speaks to her, and he gets reinforcement that this is a divine man. Some have wondered if Pilate had married a Jew, and that was part of the reason that the dream came to her. We're not sure of that. Pilate says, "Are you the king of the Jews?" And Jesus answered him, "Are you speaking for yourself, or did others tell you this concerning me?" Pilate answered him, "Am I a Jew? Your own nation and the chief priests have delivered you to me. What have you done?" Jesus answered, "My kingdom is not of this world. If my kingdom were of this world, my servants would fight, so I should not be delivered by the Jews to you. But now my kingdom is not from here." You notice he says, "But now my kingdom is not from here." Will Christ's kingdom someday be from here? Pilate, you know, you're not threatened by my kingdom. My kingdom's not from here. Pilate said to them, "Are you a king then?" Jesus answered, "You rightly say I am a king. For this cause I was born, and for this cause I have come into the world, that I should bear witness to the truth. Everyone who is of the truth hears my voice." And the Holy Spirit was striving with Pilate at that time. And he hears the Holy Spirit calling him through Christ, and then he hears the clamoring and threatenings of the crowd and the accusers, and he has to make his decision. And when he said this, he went out again to the Jews, and he said, "I find no fault in him at all." Now that's twice. He's been declared innocent. Now in the midst of this, he thinks, all right, look, I've got a brilliant plan. I don't want to condemn him. They're all upset. Typically, during the holidays, we're getting ready to crucify three criminals that day anyway. They had crosses all ready to go. Barabbas and his two associates, who were thieves and murderers and insurrectionists, guilty of rebellion. He said, "I know how to get out of this. Barabbas is such a loser. And he looks the part, hardened criminal, a failure. Here he's arrested, ready to die. I'll put Barabbas right up next to Jesus, and I'll say, look, I'm going to let one of them go. Which one do you want?" Obviously, they're going to choose the one who's worked the miracles and healed them. They're king. Why would they want Barabbas? Now, at the feast, the governor was accustomed to releasing to the multitude one prisoner whom they wished. And at that time, they had a notorious prisoner called Barabbas. Therefore, when they had gathered together, Pilate said to them, "Who do you want me to release to you, Barabbas or Jesus, who is called Christ?" For he knew that they had handed him over because of envy. He knew it wasn't the evidence. But the chief priests and the elders persuaded the multitude that they should ask for Barabbas and destroy Jesus. Then they all cried out again, saying, "Not this man, but Barabbas." Now Barabbas was a robber. And Pilate said to them, "What then shall I do with Jesus, who is called Christ?" Then they all said, "Let him be crucified." And the governor said, "Why? What evil has he done? I find no fault in him. I find no fault in him at all. What evil has he done?" Instead of giving an answer, they just cry out louder, "Let him be crucified. Let him be crucified." When Pilate saw he could not prevail at all, but rather a tumult, a mob was rising, he took water in their presence and he washed his hand before the multitude. He said, "I'm innocent of the blood of this just person. No fault, just. You see to it." And all the people answered and said, now this makes you shudder, "His blood be upon us and our children." And by the way, I don't believe this is a universal curse on the Jewish nation. I think it was fulfilled with the destruction and the scattering of the Jews. Otherwise, I'd still be in trouble. Then he released Barabbas to them, and when he had scourged Jesus, now why did he scourge him? I think as one final attempt, he thought, look, maybe they'll be satisfied if I whip him. Jewish, or the Roman scourging, they took what we call a cat of nine tails, a short wooden handle with leather strips. Into the leather strips, especially near the end, were beaten pieces of stone or metal or rock and hooks. And as they would whip a person with that, it was long enough to make a loud cracking sound. They'd pull it back, and it would not only create stripes, it would tear the flesh. And Josephus says when a person was flogged, it was very common to see arteries and bone exposed. And I'm not wanting to be graphic, but I'm just wanting you to know that many people did not even survive the scourging. Bible says, with his stripes we are healed. Christ is suffering for the sins of the world, and that's you and me. He's taking our punishment as you read this. Also keep in mind, at any moment, he can choose to make it stop. Every moment he chooses to continue enduring it and drink the cup, it's because he's thinking of you. He would have done it just for you. He's wanting to save you from your sins. So he scourges Jesus, and he hands him over to the soldiers, who part of the scourging was humiliation, and they twist a crown of thorns, and they put it on his head, and they put on him a purple robe, different from what Herod gave him, just some kind of royal robe, and they said, "Hail, King of the Jews." Purple's a symbol of royalty, but it can also be a symbol of scarlet, though our sins be as scarlet. And they said, "Hail, King of the Jews," and they struck him with their hands, and they struck him with a rod, and they're driving the crown of thorns into his brow. And Pilate went out again and said to them, "Behold, I'm bringing him out to you one last time. Look at him. I find no fault in him." Therefore the chief priests and the officers saw him, they cried out saying, "Crucify him, crucify him." Amazing thing is, probably some of the same people in that crowd that were crying out, "Crucify him," were in the same crowd a few days before saying, "Hail the King of the Jews, Hosanna to the Son of David." How fickle the crowd is. Don't follow the crowd. They always change their mind. "You take him and crucify him," Pilate said, "for I find no fault in him." The Jews answered, "We have a law, and according to our law, he ought to die because he made himself out to be the Son of God." Therefore, when Pilate heard that saying, he was even more afraid. And he went again into the praetorium, and he said to Jesus, "Where are you from?" But Jesus gave him no answer. Then Pilate said to him, "Are you not speaking to me? Do you not know I have power to crucify you and power to release you?" And Jesus said, "You could have no power at all against me unless it had been given to you from above. Therefore, the one who delivered me to you has a greater power," meaning Judas and his own nation. And the Jews said, "If you let this man go, you're not Caesar's friend. We're going to tell Caesar because he's claimed to be another king. Whoever makes himself a king speaks against Caesar." When Pilate heard that saying, he thought, "That's it. It's my job. I've got to either defend Jesus or lose my job." And he was more interested in his job. And some people still sell out the truth for their job. And he sat down in the judgment seat, and it was the preparation day, and he said to the Jews, "Behold your king." But they cried out and said, "Away with this man, crucify him." Pilate said, "Shall I crucify your king?" And they said, "We have no king but Caesar." Oh, if they only knew what Caesar was going to do to them in a few years. "We have no king but Caesar." Then he delivered him to them to be crucified. So they took Jesus and led him away.
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Your word is a lamp to my feet and a light for my path. How can a young man keep his way pure? By living according to your word. I have hidden your word in my heart that I might not sin against you. God is light. In him, there is no

It isn't easy to read or listen to, for that matter. On August 22, 1964, Fannie Lou Hamer, a black woman from Mississippi, spoke in New Jersey of the horrors she endured, and they were horrors, in attempting to register to vote in Mississippi. It's painful to think that not light years ago, human beings, including Fannie Lou Hamer, were beaten and shot at and threatened, and some were killed for wishing to exercise their constitutional right. And there's no way to sugarcoat it or justify it or explain it away. It wasn't just the times. It was hate. We've come a long way since then, but it's not unhelpful to remember how inhuman people are capable of being. Mrs. Hamer said, "What was the point of being scared? The only thing they could do was kill me." And it kind of seemed like they'd been trying to do that a little bit at a time since I could remember. She only wanted a fair shake from the system. Faith in God leads you to want the best for others, to seek to lift people up, to help people live up to their potential, enabling them to be an influence for good and for God in the world. 1 John 3:17 says, "But whoever has this world's goods and sees his brother in need and shuts up his heart from him, how does the love of God abide in him?" The principle is we're here to help others, whether it's an older person struggling to get up a flight of steps, a poor family struggling to put their kids through school, or someone trying to make a new start and carve out a productive existence. God's people make a positive difference in the lives of others. You can bless another person's life. Maybe today, God will give you the opportunity to do just that. John Bradshaw, It Is Written.

0: 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We hope you enjoy this series. At the end of this broadcast, I'll return with more information on this ministry and how you can obtain additional resources. In today's program, Steve will examine some amazing discoveries as Steve continues his study on the real truth about the Antichrist. Now, here's Steve.
1: Okay, let's take a look at 2 Thessalonians chapter 2. Now, this is probably the greatest chapter in the Bible where Paul talks about the Antichrist. Although he doesn't use the word, he certainly is talking about it, and this will become very clear. 2 Thessalonians 2. So here Paul is telling us very plainly, he says, the day when Jesus will come to gather us and take us to glory, he said, that day is not going to come until the falling away takes place first, and that man of sin is revealed. Now, the Greek word for falling away here is apostasia. That's the Greek word, apostasia, which means a falling away from the truth of Jesus Christ and the truth of the Bible. And this will happen first before the Lord comes to gather us. Now notice, as you keep reading in verse 3, he says, the result of this falling away from the truth will result, as the falling away takes place on the one side, the man of sin comes up on the other side. Did you see that? Falling away first, and the man of sin is revealed. Now, let's examine this phrase. Paul says, that man. Now, first of all, we've already talked about the word man. We've talked about Jesus. How many mediators are up there? One. And who is that mediator? The man, Christ Jesus, is our mediator. Now, what's happening here is we have a battle between the man and that man of sin, who is the Antichrist. Now, when Paul says, he doesn't say the man of sin, he says that man. The King James says that man. Now, when he says that man, he's basically saying, you know, that one over there that you've already been reading about? That one over there. Now, when he says that man, all of the Protestants in the 1500s and 1600s, they all understood this to refer to that man of sin was that little horn who would have eyes like the eyes of a man. Paul's phrase here, that man, all the Protestants in the 1500s understood it to be that man, that horn that would have eyes like a man. That's the way they understood this prophecy. Tonight when you leave, we're going to give you a study guide

0: called The Fathers of the Mainline Churches Testify. And this has quotes from Martin Luther, who founded the Lutheran Church, John Calvin, Presbyterian Church, John Knox, Roger William, who was a famous Baptist pastor in colonial American, Thomas Cranmer from the Church of England, and John Wesley, who founded the Methodist Church. And these are historical quotations, how they all believed that that man of sin was the same little horn that had eyes like a man that lined up perfectly with what we studied in our last meeting, as we studied the beast in the New World Order. Now here's a quotation from Matthew Henry. Who is Matthew Henry? Matthew Henry was an ancient Puritan many years ago, and he wrote one of the most famous Bible commentaries in the whole Christian world. If you go to pastors' libraries all over the country from many different churches, you will read commentaries from Matthew Henry. Now Matthew Henry has commented on 2 Thessalonians chapter 2, his notes on verse 3. This is what he said. Quote, "The apostle," referring to Paul, "speaks of some very great apostasy. And let us observe that no sooner was Christianity planted in the world that there began to be a defection," where? A defection in the Christian church. He's commenting upon verse 3, and he says there's a falling away, and this is taking place inside the Christian church. Now, notice, back in verse 3, Paul calls this man of sin, he calls him the son of perdition. Now, this phrase is a key phrase, the son of perdition. This phrase is a phrase that Jesus Christ used in John 17, verse 12. When Jesus prayed about his disciples, he said, "Father, I haven't lost any of them except for one, and that one is the son of perdition." And who was he referring to? He was referring to Judas, right, Judas. And so when Paul refers to the Antichrist, that man of sin, as someone that would be the son of perdition, like Judas, what he's basically saying is that the characteristics of this Antichrist, it's going to be some development like Judas from within the Christian church, claiming to be a true apostle of Jesus, but actually leading away from Christ. And that's what Judas did. He claimed to be a true apostle of Christ. He was an apostle, but he had a falling away, didn't he? And eventually he kissed the Lord in the Garden of Gethsemane, and he betrayed Jesus Christ. Betrayal with a kiss. Now let's keep reading. This is what Antichrist is going to be like Judas. If you go down to verse 4, the Bible says that Antichrist would eventually oppose, and he would exalt himself above all that is called God or that is worshipped, so that he, as God, would sit in the temple of God, showing himself that he is God. Now let's talk about this. The Bible says this Antichrist, basically what's happening here is in Revelation, it's called the beast. In John 7, or Daniel 7, it's called the little horn. And in 2 Thessalonians 2, Paul calls it that man of sin, referring to the horn that had eyes like a man. They're all referring to the same thing. The little horn, that man of sin, and the beast of Revelation 13 are all referring to the same thing. Now in this passage, it says that he is going to sit inside the temple of God. Now what is this talking about? He would sit inside the temple. What does this mean? What is the temple of God? Now, Paul wrote this, and we need to let Paul define his terms. That word for temple there in the Greek, you can look this up in the concordance, the word is naos. It's a Greek word, naos. The temple of God, God's temple. Now, what is the temple of God in the New Testament? I'll show you a scripture on this, and you can look this up later. We just don't have time to read it, but it's right there. It's in the Bible. It's very clear. In 1 Corinthians chapter 1, verse 2, Paul is writing to the church of God, God's church, that was in Corinth. And then in chapter 3, verse 16, he says to believers, he says, "You are the temple of God." And guess what Greek word Paul uses in 1 Corinthians? He uses the word naos. So when 2 Thessalonians says the Antichrist is going to sit inside the temple of God, and Paul says, "You are the temple of God," using the same word, what's he talking about? He's talking about Antichrist sitting and coming right inside the heart of the church. The heart of the church. Same thing that 1 John chapter 2 says, that the Antichrist went out from us. Same idea. Paul and John are clearly agreeing with each other in their understanding. Now, here's another statement from Matthew Henry. Matthew Henry wrote in his commentary, his notes on 2 Thessalonians chapter 2, verse 4, he says, "The Antichrist here mentioned is some usurper of God's authority," where? In the church. That's where Antichrist comes in the church. And that's the way Matthew Henry understood this prophecy. And all the Protestants of the 1500s, the Baptists, the Methodists, the Lutherans, the Presbyterians, for 300 years, and I can document this, they all believe that 2 Thessalonians 2 was talking about the same historical power lining up with Daniel 7 that would come right into the heart of Christianity. It's very, very clear when you study this in history. Now, how many of you have heard the idea that the Antichrist, this one man coming only at the end of time, this mysterious half-man, half-devil, is going to walk inside a literal building, the temple, and he's going to sit down and he's going to say, "I'm God"? How many of you have ever heard that idea? Ever heard that idea? Okay, this is a very popular view, and it's based upon this passage. But when you really study this verse carefully, that's not exactly what it says. Let's look at it carefully. It says that this Antichrist would oppose and exalt himself above all that is called God or that is worshipped, so that he, as God, notice it says, as God, would sit in the temple of God, showing himself that he is God. Now, is there a difference between someone saying, walking into a temple somewhere and saying, "I am God"? Is there a difference between that and this Antichrist sitting in the temple of God as God, showing himself that he is God? Is there a difference between saying, "I'm God," and showing yourself to be God and sitting as God? Think about it carefully. There is a big difference. There's a subtle but very big difference. The Bible does not say that this man will walk into the temple, sit down, and say, "I'm God." It doesn't say that at all. Now, when the Bible says he's going to sit, notice the word there, sit. This doesn't mean a man's going to walk into a temple, sit down in a seat, and say, "I'm God. Everybody, follow me." That wouldn't be very subtle at all anyway. That's not what the Bible says. This word, sit, doesn't mean sit down. It means sit in a position of authority. Like when delegates come to a certain meeting and the question is asked, "How many delegates are seated today? Do we have a quorum?" This doesn't mean they're all sitting down, but it means that they are seated in office, in official position. That's what the word seated means. The Bible says Jesus Christ is now seated at the right hand of the Father in heaven, and he's been seated there for the last 2,000 years. Now, that doesn't mean that Jesus has been sitting down for 2,000 years and he can't ever get up, or he's not seated. Sitting. See what I mean? When the Bible says he is seated at the right hand of the Father, basically what it means is that Jesus Christ, as our mediator, who's come in the flesh, who is the way and the truth and the life, the only mediator between the Father and men, he is now sitting up in heaven, the right hand of God, in the position of supreme and infallible authority for his church. That's what the Bible says. That's what it means, that he's sitting in authority. He's the Almighty Savior. But what the Bible is telling us is that that man of sin, this counterfeit development, as we talked about opening night, remember that the beast would counterfeit the work of Jesus Christ? We talked about that the first night. Basically, what the prophecy is saying is that man of sin is going to counterfeit the work of Jesus. He's going to sit in authority, apparently infallible authority, within the heart of the Christian church, showing himself by his actions that he is just about God himself, and leading people away from the truth about Jesus Christ, denying the Father and the Son. That's what this prophecy is really talking about. He would sit as God. Now, as I make the application, which I did this in our last meeting and I'm about to do it again, I don't know how to say this any more sincerely than I can, and that is that I'm not trying, honestly, I'm not, in all of these presentations, to hurt people or offend people. I'm not judging individuals. I'm talking about a system. But I do believe that when the Bible says it, we need to study it and we need to see it as it is. We need to know the truth of the Word of God. Amen? And when the Bible makes, you know, all these different points, there comes a time when we have to apply these points and understand what this prophecy is actually saying. And that's what we're going to do right now. And again, I wouldn't do it if it wasn't in the Bible, but it's here. And so we need to make the application. So here we go. At this moment right now, as I speak, the leader of the Church of Rome. Now, when I mention the leader, I'm actually referring to his office. as part of a system, okay? I'm not actually, you know, talking about him as a man, as a person. I'm not trying to judge him as an individual. I think the prophecy is talking about a system and an application of an individual with a certain amount of authority as part of this system sitting in office. And it really, it's a fact that the leader of the Church of Rome right now sits in a position of supreme, infallible authority right within the heart of the Christian Church. And he, in the position of that authority, defines and actually has the power, according to the system, to enforce doctrines and beliefs, which actually, really, when you study them out, they're contrary to the truth of the Bible, to the truth of Jesus Christ. And let me just mention a few of them. The Bible says, as we already read, that there's only one mediator up there, and it's Jesus Christ. But it is being defined in the church before millions, in fact, a billion people, that instead of only one mediator, there are many mediators that we have to go through in order to get to God. And that's contrary to the Bible. Instead of it being only the man, Christ Jesus, that man, which is this system, has defined that it's not just the man, but it's actually a woman. It's the Virgin Mary. And people around the world are sincerely and honestly seeking to get to Jesus through his mother. But really, there's nothing in the New Testament at all about this. Really, there's nothing. And we can go directly to our Father, directly through Jesus Christ. Instead of forgiveness, directly through Christ alone, what is being taught and mandated with infallible authority is that forgiveness comes only through the priests, not directly through Jesus Christ. And then there are other doctrines, such as the doctrine of purgatory and many others. And when you look at these doctrines, salvation and forgiveness through the priests, going through many mediators, going through Jesus' mother, when you really study and think about this, what's happening here is all of these different doctrines are ultimately, subtly, deceptively, although sincerely, leading men, women, and children all around the world away from the simple faith of little children through direct access to Jesus Christ alone, going directly to the Father through Christ. This is being denied. It's being denied by this system. And according to the Bible, the word Antichrist means against Christ, but it also means in the place of Christ. It really has to do with anything that leads us away. Just as Paul says, there'd be a falling away. Anything that leads us away from simple, childlike faith in Jesus Christ, in his love, as our mediator, going through him alone to get to the Father. Anything that leads us away from that simple faith in Jesus Christ alone, that is Antichrist. And that is motivated by the spirit of Antichrist. And we're in a battle between Jesus Christ and Antichrist, between the spirit of Christ and the spirit of Antichrist. And that battle is going on right now, right inside the church. And it's Christians that need to overcome the spirit of Antichrist. And that's the truth. And I want to say this publicly, that I believe with all my heart that there are sincere, godly people inside this church, inside the Church of Rome, around the world, that love Jesus, and a whole lot of them do have the Spirit of Jesus Christ in their hearts. They really do. They honestly do. And yet there's a battle going on right inside this church, even in this church, between the Spirit of Jesus Christ, which is leading to Christ, and the spirit of Antichrist, which is leading all these different directions away from Christ. And it's not just this church, is it? It's all churches, isn't it? There's a battle in all churches between the spirit of Christ and the spirit of Antichrist, and how much we need the spirit of Jesus Christ. Let me go back to that article I mentioned, front cover of Newsweek today. If you go to the inside article, here's a statement on page 72. It says, Martin Luther was the first to identify the papacy as such with the Antichrist. Now, that statement actually is not fully true, because Martin Luther was not the first. There were many others. There were the Waldenses, the Albigenses. There were other people prior to Luther who taught the same thing. But Luther was one of the major ones, identifying the papacy as such with the Antichrist. And then it says, this was a view that was to become dogma to all Protestant churches. That's a shocking statement. That's in today's issue of Newsweek, right there, page 72. That this doctrine, all these points we're looking at over here on the board, what I'm teaching you right now about the little horn, that man of sin, the first beast of Revelation, this was Protestant doctrine. Baptists, Methodists, Presbyterians, Lutherans, for 300 years. They all believed this. Everybody believed this. They said, of course we know 2 Thessalonians. Of course he'd come right into the temple of God, right into the church. There's no question. Who would even doubt that? But what has happened right now is through the subtleties of the devil has come right into the church, and he's brought out a whole new set of understanding of what's supposed to happen in the end time. And on the top of this page, and this quote is on the same page as this picture. There's that picture of this supposed Antichrist, this one man, half devil. And that quote up there on the top says he would be the ultimate deceiver. The Antichrist is Satan's secret accomplice, a powerful human being who would take control of the world before the second coming. Now what has happened is, if you look at the bottom quote, that's what Protestants used to believe. If you look at the top quote, that's what they believe right now. That's what they're making movies about. That's what's all over the world. There's been a historical shift has taken place. And more people are looking these days for some man that they think he's going to be the ultimate deceiver at the end of time. And is it possible, as it says right up there, the ultimate deception, do you see that? Is it possible that this whole idea that the Antichrist is just one man, half-beast coming at the end? Is it possible that this whole idea is part of the ultimate deception? Right from the devil, leading away from the truth of the Bible, from the historical Protestant view that has been taught, that has been died for, and that is really solid, solid based upon the study of the Word. It's irrefutable when you really study it carefully. Now let's go to the book of Revelation. We've got a little more to do tonight. Let's go to Revelation chapter 13. Let's talk about the number 666. We have one more shockwave before this meeting is over. Sometimes I feel, I'm sorry, I hate to do this to you, but we've just got to look at this. We really do. We've got to look at what the Bible says. God wants our eyes to be opened, amen? To see the truth. Okay, Revelation 13, verse 18. The Bible says, here is, and what's that next word? Wisdom. God, give us wisdom. Let him that has understanding, let him count the number of the beast, for it is the number of a man. And his number is 666, which comes out to 666. So first of all, the Bible says we need wisdom, we need understanding, and the Bible also says that we have to count the number. Did you see that? We have to count the number in order to get to 666. We're not going to read 666 anywhere. We've got to count it in order to get to it. Now let's go to chapter 15, Revelation 15, verse 2. Revelation 15, verse 2. The scripture says, I saw as it were a sea of glass mingled with fire, and them that had gotten the victory over the beast, that's one thing, over his image, that's another thing, over his mark, that's another thing. We'll talk about the mark of the beast 2 weeks from Friday night. We have a whole meeting on this. His mark, which is another thing, and over the number of his name. Do you see that? And the number is 666, isn't it? So here we have the beast, the image, the mark, and the number. So based upon this text, is the mark the same as the number? No. There's a beast, there's an image, and we'll talk about the image later. There's a mark, and there's a number of his name. Mark is one thing, number is something else. How many of you have heard the idea that 666 is the mark of the beast? Friends, I see a lot of hands. That's not the truth. 666 is not the mark of the beast. 666 is the number of the beast. And this phrase says, actually in verse 2, it says it is the number of his name. And you have to count it to get the number of his name. Now what is this talking about? Let me share with you the way Protestants have understood this for a long, long time. There is a certain hat that is placed upon the head of the leader of the Church of Rome when he's coronated into office. It's called a papal tiara. Here's a statement from a magazine of the Church of Rome called Our Sunday Visitor, April 18, 1915. And the question is, what are the letters on the Pope's crown and what do they signify? The letters on the Pope's crown are these, Vicarius Filii Dei, which is Latin for Vicar of the Son of God. There's a phrase on the base of the crown. It's in Latin, Vicarius Filii Dei, which means Vicar of the Son of God, which means supposedly that this individual is the vicar or the representative of Jesus Christ. It's in Latin. Now, when you add up, when you count the Roman numeral value of every one of those letters, vicarious filii Dei, V is 5, going down, etc. Vicarious comes to 112. Filii comes to 53. Dei comes to 501. And if you count up the letters of the number of his name and you add them all up, guess what number you get to? You get to the number 666. There was supposed to be somebody over there that was going to put this strip on the board. Maybe somebody can just, would you mind doing me a favor and grab that right there on the bottom and just stick that on that tower of truth there. Appreciate that. Point number 12, the Bible says count the number, and the number is 666. Now notice it says we have to count it. The Bible says it's the number of his name. We look at the name at the bottom of the tiara, saying he is the vicar of the Son of God, and we count the Roman numeral value, and we get to the number 666. And this is the way Protestants have understood this for a long, long time. And basically what that point does, along with all the other points, it just puts all the pieces together, and it's just another evidence that we're on the right track, that this system that we're studying about in Bible prophecy is truly the system that is marked out in the Bible. If you can't take all the notes on that, this is in the study guide that we gave you in our last meeting. The bottom line is, friends, tonight, there is no one man, some mysterious half-man, half-devil that is supposed to come at the end of time, who is the Antichrist. There is nobody like that. It certainly isn't David Hasselhoff. It certainly isn't Prince Charles. It's not this mysterious Franco Masaluso that's described in these movies. It's not this individual described in the Omega Code. It's not Bill Gates. It's not Gorbachev. There is no one man anywhere that will ever come at the end of time who will fulfill the prophecy as the one individual. This whole idea is a fiction. People can make movies about it. They can, you know, be fascinating when you eat a lot of popcorn and watch these movies. They're very interesting, but this is really not, it's not the truth of the Bible. It's fantasy. It's fantasy. It's pure delusion. It's not really the truth of Scripture. Truth is, Antichrist is here now, and it has been here for a long, long time. John said 2,000 years ago, even now, it's already here. And it's much bigger than one man. It's a whole system, and even so, beyond that, the Bible says there is a spirit of Antichrist, a spirit of Antichrist, and there's a battle going on inside the Church of Rome, and inside Protestant churches, and inside churches all around the world, the battle between the spirit of Jesus Christ that leads to Christ alone, and the spirit of Antichrist that leads away from Jesus. That's the battle that we're all in, and we must face this. We must deal with this, and we need to direct people by the grace of God to the Word of God and to Jesus Christ alone as our Savior. Amen? John 14, verse 6, this is our last text tonight. These are the words of Jesus. Jesus said, I am the way, I am the truth, and I am the life. And no man comes to the Father, referring to God, but by me. Only through Jesus Christ can we go to the Father. Only through Jesus do we have salvation. And the whole purpose of prophecy is to help us to understand the devil's deceptions, which are designed to lead us away from Jesus. God gave us this so we can come back to Jesus and have simple faith in Jesus, in His love, in His salvation, and we can be saved by the grace of God.
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4: Hello, my name is Steve Wahlberg. I'd like to just spend a few moments sharing with you the reason why we picked Whitehorse Media as the name of our ministry. It's actually based upon a Bible verse in the book of Revelation, chapter 19, verse 11. The scripture says, "And I saw heaven opened, and behold, a white horse. And he that sat upon him was called Faithful and True, and in righteousness he judges and makes war." We here at Whitehorse Media are completely committed to Jesus as the rider of the horse, whose name is Faithful and True. We want to be faithful to God's word. We want to be in harmony with his truth. The Bible says, in righteousness, he will judge and make war. We believe that we're in a great controversy. We're in a war between the forces of good and evil, the forces of Jesus Christ and the devil. Our team is entirely committed to Jesus Christ, to the truth, and to being faithful to the Word of God. It is our hope and prayer that through our television programs, our radio programs, our internet ministry, our books and our seminars, that we will help inspire and prepare you for the soon return of the Lord Jesus Christ.
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It isn't easy to read or listen to, for that matter. On August 22, 1964, Fannie Lou Hamer, a black woman from Mississippi, spoke in New Jersey of the horrors she endured, and they were horrors, in attempting to register to vote in Mississippi. It's painful to think that not light years ago, human beings, including Fannie Lou Hamer, were beaten and shot at and threatened, and some were killed for wishing to exercise their constitutional right. And there's no way to sugarcoat it or justify it or explain it away. It wasn't just the times. It was hate. We've come a long way since then, but it's not unhelpful to remember how inhuman people are capable of being. Mrs. Hamer said, "What was the point of being scared? The only thing they could do was kill me." And it kind of seemed like they'd been trying to do that a little bit at a time since I could remember. She only wanted a fair shake from the system. Faith in God leads you to want the best for others, to seek to lift people up, to help people live up to their potential, enabling them to be an influence for good and for God in the world. 1 John 3:17 says, "But whoever has this world's goods and sees his brother in need and shuts up his heart from him, how does the love of God abide in him?" The principle is we are here to help others, whether it's an older person struggling to get up a flight of steps, a poor family struggling to put their kids through school, or someone trying to make a new start and carve out a productive existence. God's people make a positive difference in the lives of others. You can bless another person's life. Maybe today, God will give you the opportunity to do just that. John Bradshaw, It Is Written.

And how are you feeling tonight? When I ask a question like that, how do you feel? We could almost expand the question to say, to what degree do you feel? And all of a sudden, it takes the focus away from yourself to someone else or something else. I warmly greet you, Tonight Sounds. I'm Bill Pierce, and here we are again. If you've been with us before on this program, you'll know that we get into different kinds of topics and thought matter, night by night, having to do with you and me and how we relate, how we react and respond, how we cope and make our way through this life. And the question, how do you feel, could be the topic of tonight's program. In fact, I have entitled our time together, Between the Lines. And as I say that, I'm very convinced, more than ever, that the listening audience tonight sounds, this program, is very distinctive. So many of you write and tell us not only what you're listening to, but how it feels. And you've even said, you're saying something between the lines. And tonight's program, Between the Lines, encourages us to be sensitive, to develop a certain kind of sensitivity and awareness of others and of things around you that you might take for granted. I was just reading a little item about a traveler to the Garden of the Gods in Colorado Springs. As she entered that beautiful area, she began to describe how her attention and affections and wonder and awe was transferred to something else. And it sort of tells us not to take for granted those things that just happen every day, that we see and feel around us to a certain extent, but sometimes we can become numb to them. The glories of nature, the sunset, the sunrise, the foliage. Let's consider that as we listen now to Bob Krogstad, master arranger, conductor, leading the chorus in A Song of Wonder.

beautifully dramatic song and rendition, speaking of the wonder of God's creation and how, possibly, as we're exposed to this, we could become insensitive to it, losing the wonder. Tonight's program, Between the Lines, sort of explains to us how it's possible to be insensitive, to become unaware of the beauty that just lies all around us. For about 1 week in the month of September, I try to visit my brother and sister in the Philadelphia area for a day or two and then go down to Ocean City, where a lot of us used to go as we were teenagers and younger in our years, even as children, spend a day at the beach or down at the shore, as they called it. Well, many years later, I try to get down there at least once a year, spend a couple of days just being a beach bum and being unstructured, wandering, running the boardwalks, and so on. I stay in a small motel about a block from the ocean, and it's just fascinating to me to note every year I go down there that there seem to be more people that sit around that dinky little pool in the motel than who go out to the beach and swim in the ocean. I can't wait to get into the ocean if the temperature of the water is, well, reasonable. It can be very cold, I know, but sometimes it's like a bathtub in temperature. But just to get out to the wide expanse of the shore and ride the waves in body surfing, to me, is just wonderful. But I see how it could become very commonplace to those who live there. I see them walking along the boardwalk, many of them natives, even living on the beach. And they become so inured and used to the whole thing that, well, they are more engaged in conversation than standing and looking with awe at the wide expanse of God's ocean. Tonight's program, Between the Lines. Mentioning a few moments ago of a tourist to the Garden of the Gods in Colorado Springs, she said, as our rental car rounded the curve and dipped into the park, my heart faltered. My initial response to the Garden of the Gods in this particular area was tremulous, gasping. I was teary-eyed. The breath was wrenched from my mouth as I saw the incredible sculptures erupting from the ground in their red-hued glory. No one but God could create such breathtaking statues. And after walking around in the baking sun, sweating and tromping through the clay-colored dust, I began to focus on my discomfort and grew numb to the glory. And she asked, isn't that a common frailty? Confronted by the majesty of God, all we can think of is the blister on our right foot. Jane Rubietta went on to say, Adam and Eve, it seems, also grew numb to the beauty of Eden. Very quickly, they reached for the only item forbidden to them. Had Eden lost its attraction? Had they become bored so quickly? As they lost their footing in the garden sod, Adam and Eve began a life of longing. A longing for beauty that continues, unrequited, until we are once united with our God. And tonight God has provided us with a complete picture of His loving, longing heart. He's written His signature for us across the sky. The whole universe is a testimony, glowing, vivid, vibrant, pulsing, with the most amazing living love letter that we'll ever know. Gardens, beauty, they appeal to us on many levels. The longing for beauty, for emotional connection.
for life, love, the future, and more than anything, the endless beauty of God and His creation cries out against our crowded lives, begging us to listen to these longings, to become sensitive once again to Him and His provision for us. Adam and Eve. How often I have wished that I could have been Adam. Would I have done any differently? I would like to think that, no, I would have responded to that order of God and never gone near that tree. I would have been so entranced by everything in that garden. The animals He created while I was naming them, tending that garden. What a tremendous and absolutely unspeakable privilege. Tonight's program, Between the Lines. Let's retain our sensitivities. Let's remember that God has given us this beauty, this life which we take for granted, our bodies. Amazing creation. And how many of us abuse these temples of the Holy Spirit? We eat the wrong things. We don't get enough sleep. We're careless. We don't exercise. We don't give it a thought until something happens and the pain sets in. Dr. Miles Monroe said, "We'll never know our purpose in this life unless we figure out why God created us." Only God knows your purpose, because He determined it when He gave you life. You're not an accident. Psalm 139 describes how God saw your unformed body and ordained your days before you drew your first breath. He planned before you were born what He wanted you to accomplish. But somewhere along the line, we may have lost the wonder, become insensitive. Our focus has been switched to something less noble. The law of entropy, the third law of thermodynamics, suggests that anything in this creation left to itself will decay and fall apart. Without a unifying factor greater than itself, we will tend to fall into disunity. That's the way it is after the Garden of Eden, after they had sinned, after this awful sin fell upon the creation. And we suffer pain tonight, and sadness and sorrow. I am in grief constantly because of certain things that have happened in my life. I don't focus on them because God has given us the ability to choose our thought patterns. But if I allowed myself to get into the labyrinth of that thought pattern and stay there, I think I would become immobile in my soul and spirit. But He has given us choices. He's given us opportunities and options along the way. We're not machines. We're persons, because He is a person. And we're made and created in His image. In the words of the old hymn, "God, who touchest earth with beauty, made my heart anew. With Thy Spirit, recreate me, pure, strong, and true." And as God began it all in Eden, He grants us another beginning in Gethsemane. The painful separation from God in Eden is put back together in Gethsemane, that garden where He made His decision to redeem us. What began at a tree concluded in the gruesomeness of the cross. Let's not let it happen in our lives. Let's be grateful for all He's given us. Would you mind if I sang a song for you right now? It's one that was written some years ago by Danny Burgess. And as I sing it, let's just remember that even the pain can draw beauty
Even as we've separated ourselves, God can bring us back to awesome truth and sensitivity.

singing and playing a little bit for you tonight on the program Night Sounds. Beautiful song entitled, Thank You, Lord, not only for the good things that happen, but for some of the tough stuff that comes along in our lives that will ultimately, possibly, make us sensitive to another person's suffering. No one knows how to relate to a paraplegic, for instance, like another paraplegic. That's why Jesus touched this earth 2,000 years ago, so that he can know how it feels. He was tempted and tried in all points, like as we are. And he's touched with the feelings of our infirmities. Tonight's program, centering around the subject of spiritual emotional sensitivity. Taking a moment's break here, may I just inform you, in case you've joined us in the past couple of minutes, that you're in tune with Night Sounds. We visit with you just about every evening at this time during the week on this radio station. What a pleasure and a privilege to me. I love to hear from you. So many of you are so human, so sensitive, so expressive that it's a joy to receive your mail. And even better than that, to know how God has gone beyond both of us and touched your spirit and has caused sensitivities within you so that you can actually read between the lines and listen in that fashion at that level to a program such as this. I can do the same with your letters. We pray for you. And, you know, I just would ask you that you would pray for us in that way too, so that we'll have a transfer of meaning, communication, and a real cycle here. Our mailing address is Night Sounds, Wheaton, Illinois, 60189. And we'll be going off the air in a few minutes. We can continue, however, with the treasury of sacred music, such as the one you just heard a moment ago. We have 13 albums now. If you'd like a catalog describing the other outlets of this ministry, please feel free. If you'd like more information, we have a special packet for you. Our email address is nightsoundsradio@aol.com. Sometimes we need a fresh start. Just regroup, take inventory, and get underway again, especially if we've fallen along the wayside or have become insensitive to what God has done. That's why the poetess Leona Choi wrote, "A fresh touch from you, I long for it, Lord. My spirit grows stale, for I'm inclined to eat yesterday's bread or spiritual glazed donuts and junk food. Each day, I need to taste fresh bread of life prepared by your hands in the early morning, upon a fire of charcoal, as you provided breakfast, fish and bread generously spread for those who followed you beside the sea of Tiberias. Give me this day my daily bread, homemade bread of your word, prepared by nail-pierced hands, kindling love in me while I am fed. Since I belong to you, I cannot live on instant food, no, cannot walk or work sustained by man's baked goods alone, even if freshened in a microwave oven. I must have your wholesome word delivered fresh every day from your heart to mine. Only that will nourish me." John chapter 21. "And so when they had got out upon the land, they saw a charcoal fire already, a fish placed on it, and bread. And Jesus said to them, 'Come and have breakfast.'" Tonight's program, Between the Lines, talking about sensitivity to God, to His creation, to His purposes, His word, and to each other. These sensitivities may have to be rekindled, recreated, because down underneath the charcoal black top
is a burning ember. God has set it in our hearts to know him, to be set ablaze, then to flame out and warm the world around us. I thank you, Heavenly Father, for the beauty of your creation. Thank you for life. Thank you for the next breath, the next heartbeat. I thank you for each listener tonight. I don't know who he or she might be, what age, what culture, background, nationality, what condition they might be in. But I just commit them to you, especially that one who may be losing hope, may be losing touch, or the sensitivity of the beauty around him or her. Instill within them the peace that passes all understanding, which you've promised to each and every one of us, Lord. Thank you for the beauty of your personhood. Thank you for the Garden of Gethsemane, where you made that choice to go the distance, to save and redeem and rescue us by your strong arm of power. We thank you for that in the name of our Savior, who made life and sensitivity and beauty all possible. Amen. And now, as our theme music slips into the background here, may I just take this moment to thank you sincerely for being sensitive to the Lord who made you, to those around you. And thank you for listening and hearing tonight as we've come together and just tried to help each other out through prayer support and encouragement and reaffirmation. God bless you till we meet again. Give you a special peace through tomorrow and until we come together once more. A peaceful and happy good night to each and every one of you.

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1: Psalm 137. By the rivers of Babylon, there we sat down, yea, we wept, when we remembered Zion. We hung our harps upon the willows in the midst of it. For there those who carried us away captive asked of us a song, and those who plundered us requested mirth, saying, Sing us one of the songs of Zion. How shall we sing the Lord's song in a foreign land? If I forget you, O Jerusalem, let my right hand forget its skill. If I do not remember you, let my tongue cling to the roof of my mouth. If I do not exalt Jerusalem above my chief joy. Remember, O Lord, against the sons of Edom, the day of Jerusalem, who said, raise it to its very foundation. O daughter of Babylon, who are to be destroyed, happy the one who repays you as you have served us, happy the one who takes and dashes your little ones against the rock.
0: That's the reading from the Old Testament. And now we turn to the New Testament.
1: The first epistle of Paul to the Thessalonians. Paul, Silvanus, and Timothy, to the Church of the Thessalonians in God the Father and the Lord Jesus Christ. Grace to you and peace from God our Father and the Lord Jesus Christ. We give thanks to God always for you all, making mention of you in our prayers, remembering without ceasing your work of faith, labor of love, and patience of hope in our Lord Jesus Christ in the sight of our God and Father, knowing, beloved brethren, your election by God. For our gospel did not come to you in word only, but also in power, and in the Holy Spirit, and in much assurance, as you know what kind of men we were among you for your sake. And you became followers of us and of the Lord, having received the word in much affliction, with joy of the Holy Spirit, so that you became examples to all in Macedonia and Achaia who believe. For from you the word of the Lord has sounded forth, not only in Macedonia and Achaia, but also in every place. Your faith toward God has gone out so that we do not need to say anything. For they themselves declare concerning us what manner of entry we had to you, and how you turned to God from idols to serve the living and true God, and to wait for his Son from heaven, whom he raised from the dead, even Jesus, who delivers us from the wrath to come.

You've been listening to the Word of God, today's reading of a section of the Holy Scriptures. All 66 books of Scripture are given by inspiration of God and are profitable for doctrine, for reproof, for correction, for instruction in righteousness, that the man of God may be perfect, thoroughly furnished unto all good works. A portion of the Word of God is read every 3 hours here on Radio 74.

0: 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I'm your HeartWise host, Charles Mills. Wonder drugs were designed to work wonders, and many do. Trouble is, some wonder drugs have a bad habit of turning nasty on us over time. This includes one of the most popular drugs in history, statins. Here to discuss who should take the chance and who shouldn't is Dr. James Markham, founder and director of HeartWise Ministries. Dr. Markham, help us out here.
1: Yeah, we've all heard about statins, haven't we, Charles?
0: Oh, yeah.
1: It's in the news all the time.
0: Yes.
1: And before we start getting into the big discussion about statins, have you heard about fake news, Charles?
0: Oh, yes, all the time.
1: You know, there's a lot of fake news out there.
0: Yes.
1: And the same thing happens with statins. There's a lot of people throwing stuff out there, and it's hard to know who or even what to believe about statins. You know, there's one group that says statins will kill you. It hurts your memory. It hurts your liver. It hurts this. There's another group that says, oh, if you have statins, perfect. You know, it's going to prevent heart attacks and strokes and the best thing that ever happened.
0: Yeah.
1: There's two groups out there, and it's hard to know who's giving you the fake news and who's giving you the true news.
0: Mm-hmm.
1: And in my process of medicine and dealing with the people that come to our heartwiseministries.org website and ask questions, I realize that the truth isn't black and white sometimes. You know, it's individualized sometimes. And, you know, what's good for the goose might not be good for the gander.
0: Yeah.
1: And the left and the right gets lots of attention, but sometimes there's a middle approach, a moderation approach. And what I've done is in developing all of my work, I tell people, you know, this is where I'm at right now. As I learn more, my positions might change. But on statins, after looking at all the research, this is where my position and HeartWise position is today. It might change in time, but this is what I know based looking on the literature. But what I also try to do, Charles, is I add what I call the true north, and that's biblical truth.
0: Amen.
1: I try to test everything by the scriptures, the one thing that we can depend on. Does this correlate with scriptures? And I admit, God gave us this great technology to use.
0: Sure.
1: And technology is great to use if you have an emergency situation. Heart attack, heart going too slow, bleeding to death, needing an antibiotic, can't breathe. That's the place for modern medicine. But unfortunately, in our country today, 80, 90% of disease is chronic disease. And when I talk about statins, I want people to realize that statins often treat just a symptom and not a cause. And if we can get back at the cause, that's really where we want to go. What do I mean when a symptom? Well, statins are traditionally used to lower cholesterol. And studies have shown that if we bring down cholesterol levels, especially the LDL cholesterol, it's supposed to lower the risk of heart attacks and strokes. The drugs that have been studied with that, the statins, have been shown to lower the risk of heart attack in high-risk individuals. With strokes and heart. Well, who are high-risk individuals? Well, those are people with vascular disease, the people that have had heart attacks, the people that have high risk, the people that might have diabetes, which damages blood vessels, high blood pressure that damages blood vessels, all those things that hurt our bodies and put us at risk. Does a statin that lowers cholesterol treat the cause? No, it does not. It just treats the symptom. So that's one thing that I really think we have to understand. It's just there to treat the symptom and not the cause. So it only makes sense. Hey,

0: not prevent the cause in the first place, okay, which is fatting the arteries. Mm-hmm. Well, why don't we quit eating so much fat? Why don't we exercise? Why don't we do those things to make our endothelium healthier, like eating greens and keeping the stress down? Why don't we do that? Well, Charles, you know, it's not a moneymaker.
1: Yeah.
0: You know, no one's making billions and billions a year from that. We make money by doing procedures, by writing prescriptions. Is there a place for statins? Yes, there is. And I use statins. The different statins have different names, like Lipitor and Crestor and Zocor and Mevacor. Different statins have different names, and they predominantly work in the liver. But there's other ways besides statins to lower your cholesterol. That's one key point. It's not the only way to lower cholesterol and lower your risk if you're high risk to do that. There's other ways, and not all people have to be on a statin. So a first thing a person would have to do is measure their level. And they would measure their level, and let's say their bad cholesterol, which is called low-density lipoprotein, LDL. They measure that, and they find out it's very, very high, above 160. Let's say it's above 200. Mm. And let's say they've had a heart attack. Let's say they've had a stroke. Let's say they have a diabetes or high blood pressure. I tell them, the data says right now that if we can get this number below this, we are lowering the risk of you having this disease progression. Mm-hmm. Does the statin reverse the cause? No, it doesn't, but it helps stabilize things. Mm-hmm. And I said, now, here's our options. You can either do this and take a statin, or we can try to work with you for a little while and try to lower it other ways. Now, if they've had a heart attack, I usually put them on a statin, then teach them how to do those things to lower their risk. If they haven't had a heart attack, they've had high cholesterol, and they're willing, I will try to teach them the things that they can do to lower their cholesterol levels naturally. Now, if a statin is causing a symptom, and a symptom would be a liver problem, muscle ache, sometimes people, it affects their memories, then the symptom trumps the benefit they're getting from the statin. Mm-hmm. And I'm pretty quick to stop it if a person's having a side effect. Some people just believe the medicine's hurting them, and it will hurt them. Belief systems are very important when it comes to medicine, and I try to incorporate beliefs into my treatment plan as well. Gets a little complicated when you try to figure out what someone's beliefs are when they've been programmed by modern television, yes, modern media, the internet, and the latest commercial they've watched. Sometimes it can be a little bit challenging. So when approaching the statin, I let people know there's a place to use it, especially in high-risk people, but there's also alternatives to these medicines. We let them know the side effects, what the side effects might be, and how it might affect them. Then I get into the discussion about all of the different studies that show it might be a little bit more complicated than just lowering your LDL cholesterol. You know, Charles, there's a group that live out in northern Italy. They have a genetic abnormality called the Milano gene. And those people make high levels of HDL cholesterol. That's the good cholesterol that sucks the bad out of the body. That group never gets heart attacks and strokes just because they're genetically blessed. Well, some people are genetically not blessed. And I had a patient that came in not too long ago, 58 years old, cholesterol perfect his entire life, exercised, ate a great plant-based diet. He had his heart attack at age 58, and his first question is, how could I have my heart attack at age 58? Mm-hmm. I've done everything right. And my first question is, how old was your dad? He said, 42. I said, well, you got 16 good years by doing all this right. Sometimes it is pure genes, and we just have to accept that. Our world's not perfect.
1: Right.
0: But by having good habits and lowering our risk, we can turn off these bad genes to some degree. So not everything is a perfect world. Sometimes you can have heart attack with normal cholesterol, but lowering the cholesterol many different ways, including statins. But I also tell people a plant-based diet is probably the best way to lower your cholesterol unless you have genetic disease. Also exercise, but also stressors, mental stress. You know, when you make adrenaline and cortisol, when you're working too many hours a week, when you're not taking a day off to relax, that can also raise your cholesterol levels and inflammation in your body as well. And people start thinking, wow, I didn't realize there's so many factors that make up cholesterol. I go, no, it's not all simple. Take a statin and you're fine. It's more complicated than that. And I'm going to, after break, I'm going to talk to you about some studies that have been done about cholesterol and how we want to to approach this from a balanced approach.
1: All right, very good. And I hope you include Framingham in that study of this, because it's very important for us to know this. We're talking with Dr. James Markham, founder and director of Heartwise Ministries. We're talking about statins today. Very important topic, because it is a well-used drug. It is everywhere, and a lot of people are taking it, and a lot of people are taking it when they have a heart attack. So we need to find out what's going on with Dr. Markham here. I'm your host, Charles Mills. Our guest today, Dr. James Markham. He's the founder and director of Heartwise Ministry and producer of this program. And Dr. Markham, you're talking about statins today, and you're a cardiologist. Those two seem to go hand in hand, except you take it one step further. You want to make sure that there are people who need to be taking statins, but there are people who are taking it who shouldn't be taking statins. How do you tell the difference?
0: Well, I'll do this with a story, okay? And I had a patient that came to me named Bill, okay? And a lot of it takes education. And Bill had a very strong family history of cardiovascular disease. But he had not had any symptoms himself. You know, we did some testing. He did not have what I call active disease. So I started talking to him about some of the data. And, you know, you mentioned the Framingham studies. Framingham is sort of a long-term study on residents that live in Massachusetts.
1: Right.
0: I mean, it really started back in the late 40s with about 5,000 people. And they studied people over the years, and they published numerous papers out of that study. And they came up with risk factors and risk stores, and they realized that cigarettes increased cholesterol and blood pressure. Then they started talking about HDL cholesterol in the 80s and the 90s. They looked at different things. And eventually, when they started looking at stuff, they realized that, you know, there's a cholesterol component to this.
1: Yeah.
0: And so I said, you know, people that are high risk, you know, and I checked his cholesterol, and his cholesterol was about 200, the bad cholesterol, the LDL. And I said, listen, you know, you do have a high risk. You don't have high blood pressure, which makes you a high risk. You don't have diabetes, Bill. I go, what would you like to do? We can do it two ways. One is we can take a statin and see what it does, see if you have a side effect, and follow you along. And then at the same time, teach you other ways to lower your cholesterol, you know, level, to put you at a lower risk, because we know that high levels of LDL seem to increase the risk of cardiovascular disease.
1: Right.
0: No doubt about that. But it's not that simple. And there's some studies done recently. Or, Bill, you can go ahead and do some things that will lower it, including change your diet.
1: Mm-hmm.
0: And I explained to them how most of the cholesterol we eat from animals. We also get the fat in the animals. We get the protein animals that encourages cholesterol formation. But a lot of people don't realize that it's not only animals that do it. He didn't realize that cheese was coming from an animal. So yes, cheese could do it. And
1: there was a cheese farm someplace, apparently.
0: Yeah, and I talked to him about Mr. Chicken and how the chicken has about 30 to 35% fat, and you get all the hormones and all the antibiotics and all the disease, and you eat the iron, which causes inflammation, and you also eat the cholesterol that's in the chicken.
1: Right.
0: So you eat the cortisol and adrenaline, you eat that stuff, and you get all that in you. And I think I pretty much made that point, but I also pointed out the processed foods. And he said, well, processed foods, how can that do it? Well, so I said, think about it. When you eat processed foods, high fructose corn syrup and all these other things, some of it puts stress on the body. And any type of stress can probably raise your cholesterol. It makes cortisol, but it also causes insulin-like growth factor to go up. Because whenever you eat high sugar concentrations, insulin level spikes.
1: Right.
0: And when insulin level spikes, that's a growth hormone. And it turns on all sorts of mechanisms. And I've had people that ate a good, healthy diet, they got rid of processed foods, and they've lowered their cholesterol tremendously.
1: Hmm.
0: So I said, well, these are all components. And also exercise, movement. That helps the endothelium do better. And I talked to him about specific foods like greens and beans and omega-3 fatty acids that we find in nuts and flax that we'll also add. And I talked to him about strategies one step at a time to get rid of some of this stuff and replace it. And he started doing that and walking, and lo and behold, his cholesterol came down. His LDL was 200. It came down to 80 in 6 months.
1: Wow.
0: In 6 months.
1: Wow.
0: But he worked pretty hard at it. And I said, well, this has got to continue. But I also explained there's some patients that I have that do everything and it doesn't come down as dramatically.
1: Mm-hmm.
0: Sometimes this can be a genetic disease.
1: Right.
0: Okay. And genetic disease where it doesn't come down when you do all these things works sometimes the best.
1: Mm-hmm.
0: Then I told him that it's not as simple as it might seem. We talked about fake news. Well, last year, the American College of Cardiology, they met, and I'm a member of that. I'm a fellow in the American College of Cardiology. They looked at about 12,000 people, and there was another new miracle medicine hit the market. Now, the statins have been proven to be relatively safe. We know them well. We know their risk and benefits, and the studies are pretty strong that in certain people, it lowers the risk, depending on the cholesterol level. Mm-hmm. But they came out with a new medicine called Evacetrabib, and it lowered LDL up to 39%. Everyone was really happy. You know, bad cholesterol was down in the 55s. It raised HDL. Everyone was happy because they thought that, you know, you lower your LDL below a certain level, and regardless of anything else, you're heart attack free. Mm-hmm. And everyone was excited. But in the follow-up of these 12,000 patients, they found out that 256 of them had MIs. But only 255 in the placebo group had MIs, heart attacks. They also found the same thing with cardiovascular disease. They said, well, this medicine has to go. So boom, off the market. It's gone. The reason I bring this up, Charles, is there's a new class of medicine that we're going to hear about in the news. And they're called the PCSK9 inhibitors. And these medicines lower LDL cholesterol very, very, very low. It's like LDLs of 10. LDLs of 10. And it's an injection that people inject in them. It's long-term. It costs about $14,000 a year to take that medicine. So, but if you think about it, that modern medicine's approach is, well, we have statins. Let's try this new medicine called Evacetrabib. Let's try this new PCSK9 inhibitor. They've had different medicines that lower cholesterol over time. But very little research and dollars have been spent on teaching people these other ways that will lower cholesterol in most of the population. Like, hey, how about let's teaching people strategies to eat better? Hey, let's teach people how to get high fructose corn syrup and meat products and cheese out of their diet one step at a time. Hey, let's teach them how to exercise and how to stress management. Let's spend billions and billions of dollars on that and save these for only the refractory genetic situations that are only a fraction of what I see in the office. Right. And let's start this early on in life since the kids are starting to get a disease at an early age. In fact, they've published some data at the CDC that shows that this new generation that's living will live less than the current generation in longevity and spend more money. Well, it's not because the technology is getting worse. It's not because we have less medications. It's because we have less people getting at the cause of disease. That's hard to do. Oh, I can't do that. Well, I'm saying that we can, Charles. We can make these changes one step at a time. So cardiovascular disease and whether to be on a statin, it's not a black and white issue. It's an individual issue. Some people I see in my office, Charles, they'll get a symptom on anything I put them on.
1: Yes.
0: I put them on a statin.
1: Yes.
0: I tell them the side effect. They'll have that side effect. Then I can't use that medicine. And in fact, Dr. Nissen at the Cleveland Clinic, they were putting people on statins, and one of the side effects is muscle pains. So they did a study, and they rotated statins and placebos. And they found out that 57% of those people really weren't having side effects on statins. No matter what you gave them, if they thought they were going to get a statin, they were going to get a side effect.
1: Yeah.
0: So the mind has a very important role in your belief systems on whether a medicine will be successful and also whether it will cause a side effect. So I found that very interesting. If you are down and determined that this medicine's not going to work, I doubt that it will work. And that happens with blood sugar medicines, hypertensive medicines, and a lot of the medicines that treat chronic disease. Well, the same truths apply to good things.
1: Yes.
0: If you don't think a good thing will work, it makes it a lot harder to do it. But if you believe in something, if you know it's true, if you know you're getting a higher power to help you make the changes, God will really give you the ability to make those changes. He'll change your brains. He'll change the dopamine receptors, the pleasure centers of your brain. You'll start getting pleasure out of doing these good things, and you won't have to stuff yourself with these bad things that raise cholesterol, increase the risk of chronic disease. So Bill and I had this discussion, and once we've had this discussion, he has not had problems with LDL cholesterol now in 22 years.
1: My.
0: Now, is he perfect? No, he's not perfect, but he does good about 80% of the time. He's not having to take a statin. Are there some people I have on a statin? Absolutely. But it also gives them the options if they're in the appropriate risk category, ways to get out. And we monitor very closely. But I tell them, you know, your belief system's important. And this, as we've seen, it's just not all about LDL cholesterol, as we've seen in these last two studies. It's just not all about, you know, whether you swallow the pill, you lower the risk. Mm-hmm. There's much more involved in cardiovascular disease than just taking a cholesterol pill, even though there's a role for that, as proved by studies like the Framingham Heart Study. And I just wish we could do studies long-term like the Framingham on people that followed biblical prescriptions, some of these others. I wish we could see how they would do over the long haul. Now, there's a study out in California that's doing that, and that's the Loma Linda study. Yep. And they're following people, and you know what? They're proving that these biblical prescriptions, people that get back to eating the way God wanted us to be in the beginning, people that exercise, people that are happy, they have less chronic disease than people that fall into some of the ruts that we're getting into through our modern society. So I think each individual, Charles, needs to find truth themselves. They don't need to depend on someone else to find truth in their lives. They need to go ask their creator, where is truth? Help me to find truth. Help me to find it myself. Help me to internalize it. And that's going to give them the best bet to have these belief systems that will help them improve their abilities to prevent chronic disease and also to treat chronic disease.
1: Amen to that, Dr. Markham. I think it comes down to whom do we trust? Do you trust that person, good as that person may be, in a lab someplace coming up with these chemicals, these drugs? Or do we trust the God who made chemicals, who made the person who's making the drugs?
0: That's right.
1: That God has got to know what we need even more than the person in that lab. I'm glad the lab is there. I'm glad that person is working hard to make that, because you say some people absolutely need that. But for a vast majority of us, we can sit back and say, God made this plant. God made this food. God made this water. God made this sunshine. And he has my best interest at heart. And he made these things to keep me healthy. And when we have that attitude, as you said, when our belief is in place, these things will work for us and will work wonders. Dr. Markham, always a pleasure talking with you on the program. Appreciate it.
0: My pleasure, Charles.
1: And listener, until next time, this is Charles Mills along with Dr. James Markham, inviting you to remain heartwise. Goodbye, everyone. Thank you for joining us today on Heartwise. 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

created my inmost being. You knit me together in my mother's womb. I praise you because I am fearfully and wonderfully made. Your works are wonderful. I know that full well. My frame was not hidden from you when I was made in the secret place. 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
1: For over 40 years, Amazing Facts has been dedicated to sharing God's Word through media. 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
0: This morning, in a very, very special sense, we are on holy ground because we're talking about the events that revolve around the cross. And the message this morning is Days of Destiny Part 4, dealing with Calvary. You know, sometimes one gospel writer mentions something, another one highlights another point, and so I combined them as well as I could sequentially using the Bible commentaries and that great book, Desire of Ages. I would like to, without comment, read through what happened from the time he was condemned until his death, and so you get the different gospels together. I will not be stopping and reading the different references, or that would interrupt the story. When Pilate saw that he could not prevail, but rather a tumult was rising, he took water and he washed his hands before the multitude, saying, "I am innocent of the blood of this just person. You see to it." And all the people answered and said, "His blood be upon us and our children." Then he released Barabbas to them, and when he had scourged Jesus, he delivered him to be crucified. Then the soldiers of the governor took Jesus into the praetorium, and they gathered the whole garrison around him, and they stripped him and put a scarlet robe on him. And when they had twisted a crown of thorns, they put it on his head and a reed in his right hand. Then they bowed the knee before him and mocked him, saying, "Hail, King of the Jews!" And then they spat upon him and took the reed and struck him on the head. And when they had mocked him, they took the robe off of him and put his own clothes back on him and led him away to be crucified. Now as they came out, they found a man of Cyrene, Simon by name, and they compelled him to bear his cross. And when they came to the place called Golgotha, that is to say, the place of the skull, they gave him sour wine mingled with gall to drink. But when he tasted it, he would not drink. Then they crucified him, and they took his garments and made four parts, to every soldier a part. And also his tunic. Now the tunic was without seam, woven from the top throughout. And they said therefore among themselves, "Let us not rend it, but cast lots for it, to see whose it shall be, that the scripture might be fulfilled that said, 'They parted my raiment among them, and for my vesture they did cast lots.'" Then Jesus said, "Father, forgive them, for they do not know what they do." Sitting down, they kept watch over him there. And they put up over his head an accusation written in letters of Greek, Latin, and Hebrew, "This is the King of the Jews." Then two robbers were crucified with him, one on the right and the other on the left. And those who passed by blasphemed, wagging their heads, saying, "You who destroy the temple and build it in 3 days, save yourself. If you're the Son of God, come down from the cross." Likewise, the chief priests also mocking with the scribes and the elders said, "He saved others, himself he can't save. If he's the King of Israel, let him now come down from his cross and we'll believe him. He trusted in God, let him deliver him now if he will have him, for he said, 'I'm the Son of God.'" Even the robbers who were crucified with him reviled him with the same thing. But then one of the criminals who were hanged blasphemed, saying, "If you are the Christ, save yourself and us." But the other answered and rebuked him, saying, "Do you not even fear God, seeing you're under the same condemnation? And we indeed justly, for we receive the due reward for our deeds. But this man has done nothing wrong." And he said to Jesus, "Lord, remember me when you come into your kingdom." And Jesus said to him, "Assuredly I say to you today, you will be with me in paradise." Now there stood by the cross of Jesus his mother, his mother's sister, Mary the wife of Cleopas, and Mary Magdalene. And when Jesus therefore saw his mother and that disciple whom he loved standing by, he said to his mother, "Woman, behold your son." And then he said to the disciple, "Behold your mother."

mother. And from that hour, the disciple took her to his own home. Now from the sixth hour to the ninth hour, there was darkness over all the land. At about the ninth hour, Jesus cried out with a loud voice, saying, Eli, Eli, lama sabachthani? That is, my God, why have you forsaken me? Some of those who stood there, when they heard that, said, this man is calling Elijah. The soldiers also mocked, and immediately one ran and took a sponge and filled it with sour wine and put it on a reed and offered it to him to drink. The rest said, let him alone. Let's see if Elijah will come save him. So when Jesus received the sour wine, he said, it is finished. And bowing his head, he gave up his spirit. Then behold, the veil of the temple was torn in two from top to bottom, and the earth quaked, and the rocks were split, and the graves were opened, and many bodies of the saints who had fallen asleep were raised. And coming out of the graves after his resurrection, they went into the holy city and appeared to many. So when the centurion and those with him who were guarding Jesus saw the earthquake and the things that happened, they greatly feared, saying, truly, this was the Son of God. Now that is a quick overview of the events from the condemnation of a Roman governor to the declaration of a Roman soldier. Pilate says, I find no fault in him. This is a just man. And then the guards who oversaw the crucifixion say, truly, this was the Son of God. Isn't that interesting? First of all, I think it's significant that Pilate thought that he could condemn Jesus and wash his hands and be free of his guilt. You know, external washing does not cover up internal corruption. Even baptism on the outside is not a substitute for baptism on the inside. It's not enough to be washed in the water. We must be washed in the blood. Mark 15:15, Pilate wanting to gratify the crowd. Notice why he's doing it. Not because Jesus is guilty, but trying to please the crowd. He released Barabbas and delivered Jesus after he scourged him to be crucified. I always like to remind people there were three crosses that were already prepared for crucifixion that day. Jesus traded places with Barabbas. Barabbas was guilty. He was guilty of murder. He was a thief. He was a rebel. You and I are guilty of the same. Jesus trades places with us. And it's also interesting, Barabbas' name, you know what it means? Bar means son of, Abba means the father. Barabbas. We become sons of the Father because Jesus trades places with us. We are guilty of rebellion and murder, the murder of Christ. We are rebels against God. Rebellion is worse than sin and witchcraft. And we're thieves. We are stewards of what God has given us, and often we squander it selfishly. And then he was scourged. Now, if you remember our study 2 weeks ago, this is the second scourging. That means he was whipped with a cat of nine tails, and sometimes people did not survive one. He was scourged twice. And it shouldn't be any wonder that he fell under the weight of the cross. And then it says in John 19, verse 2, the soldiers plaited a crown of thorns and put it on his head. Now, the reason Jesus wore a crown of thorns is thorns represent the curse of sin in the world. After Adam and Eve sinned, it says in Genesis 3, both thorns and thistles shall it bring forth to you. There were no thorns in Eden. And Jesus, basically, the cross was a rose bush. And Jesus was the flower. But he bore the curse of our disobedience for us. Then it tells us, John 19, verse 23, the soldiers, when they had crucified Jesus, took his garments and made four parts, to every soldier a part, and also his tunic, his robe. Now the tunic was without seam. A seam is where you have a beginning and an end, representing the eternity of Christ and the perfection of Christ. A robe represents what? Your character. The robe of Christ would be representative of his righteousness. Being without seam represented his perfection. Now, don't forget, it says after they whipped him, they took off the scarlet robe, they put his robe back on. Was his back bleeding after the second whipping? What would that do to the robe? It's bloodstained. But instead of tearing it up,
You know, clothing was valuable in Bible times. They even used it to pay. Remember Samson? He said, I'll pay my debt with changes of garments. The soldiers weren't paid very well. They used to complain about their wages, John the Baptist said. So they figured they're going to wash it. But here you've got a perfect blood-stained robe. His other garments are divided four ways. The only thing tangible that we know of that Jesus left behind of his life is his clothing. It doesn't say he left behind his Black & Decker drill or any of his carpenter tools. The only thing we know that he personally owned was his clothing. Am I right? The only thing he left behind was his word and his clothes. His clothing represents his righteousness. Some of his clothing was divided four ways. Why four ways? In the Bible, the number four represents that which is universal. His angels will gather together the elect from the four corners of the earth, north, south, east, west, the four corners of the compass. His righteousness was to go into all the world, the four parts. His tunic represents the power and the righteousness of Christ. What was the only thing that Elijah left behind when he went to heaven in a fiery chariot? He left behind his robe, that robe that parted the Jordan rivers. And Christ left for us his blood-stained robe to cover our sins. Would you like to take that up? We don't know the name of the soldier that got it, and there have been all kinds of legends about the robe, but it represents the righteousness of Jesus. By the way, that robe is still available for you, and you don't need to gamble to get it. You need to just ask. It's interesting. This is perfectly foretold in Psalms 22. They parted my raiment among them, and for my clothing they did cast lots. To me, that is one of the strongest proofs of the divinity of Christ, is that 1,000 years before he was born, we know from the Dead Sea Scrolls that these psalms were written way before Jesus was born, that King David had said that they would gamble for the clothing of the Messiah. Who could have ever predicted that? That detail that is so precise. Jesus was the Son of God. God made for Adam and Eve tunics. They tried to cover their sin with fig leaves. God said no. Tunics, robes. Those tunics were a symbol of the robe of Christ that someday would be given. Point number three. Jesus then declares to the thief on the cross, when he hears that appeal that basically says, Lord, remember me when you come into your kingdom. Now, some have thought that meant that Jesus is saying today he was going to go to paradise and that thief was going to be with him in paradise that day. Jesus did not go to paradise that day. He said, verily I say unto you today, comma. That's the way it should be translated. There is no punctuation in the original. The translators had to figure out where to put the comma. Christ's emphasis is, today I don't look like a king. He said, Lord, remember me when you come into your kingdom. Today I don't look like a lord, but I'm making you a promise. Today you will be with me in paradise. That means that today you can claim the same thing that thief claimed. Today it's available to you. You may not be in paradise today, but today he can make a promise to you, and by faith you can cash in on that promise. Isn't that good news? Amen. This is what that story is all dealing about. What he said to the thief that day, he says to each of us. The thieves that Jesus died between are symbols for everybody in the world. You had a thief on the left hand and a thief on the right. Well, I got that backwards. Right hand, left. Think how I know. I went to military school. They represent the two great classes in the world. Both of those thieves were guilty. Everybody's guilty. They could do nothing to save themselves. Am I right? They were all guilty of the same things as Barabbas. They both asked to be saved. But one said, Lord, he believed. The other said, if. The difference between the saved and the lost was faith. They were both asking for help, but one said, if. I don't know. Remember what Jesus said to the Father, if you believe, all things are possible. But the one on the right hand, he said, I believe he was on the right hand, Lord, remember me when you come into your kingdom. Did Jesus look like a lord that day? Hanging there beaten, half naked and suffering, mocked? That takes a lot of faith to look at that victim on the cross and see a savior. And you know what's so astounding to me? In the midst, this was the brightest moment for Jesus hanging on the cross. The whole purpose of his life, he saw some fruit right there. The cross was, in effect, the tree of life.
And that man who believed in Christ that day became the first visible object of his labors that he could see. Now, his circumstances didn't change, and he probably still died on the cross, but his destiny changed that day. Your destiny can change today when you say yes to Jesus. Amen? Amen. Matthew 27:46, about the ninth hour, there's darkness all over the face of the earth, and Jesus cried out with a loud voice, Eli, Eli, lama sabachthani. Now that's how you would say it in Hebrew. They give it to us in Hebrew because the Romans thought he was calling for Elijah. They spoke a few words of Hebrew because they were occupying Jerusalem, but they didn't know it that well. They said, oh, he's calling for Elijah. What Jesus was doing, he's quoting from the 22nd Psalm. My God, why have you forsaken me? Why did he quote from that song? Is Jesus saying, oh Lord, why did you give up on me? Did Jesus lose faith? Or could it be, every Passover, the high priest would read from the Psalms. Christ, as our high priest, is now reading the first verse of the 22nd Psalm. He's inviting anyone who had the scriptures to look at that psalm. And what do you have in that psalm? That's where it says, they pierced my hands and my feet. They gamble for my clothing. Any of the Jews who knew that psalm should have gone, oh, that's what it's talking about. We're seeing fulfilled in our very sight the essence of that psalm. The dogs have encompassed me. I can tell all my bones. They gamble for my clothing. They pierce my hands and feet. That's why he quoted that psalm. Jesus did not give up. He was also inviting us to think about it. It's a rhetorical question. Why have you forsaken me? Was Christ forsaken from the Father? The Father withdrew his protection from Jesus. Why? For you and me. It's a rhetorical question he's asking so that you and I will know why it seemed like the heavens had grown dark. The next statement from the cross, Jesus said, I thirst. Now, he probably felt all kinds of pain, but he specifically said, I thirst. Hadn't had anything to drink 24 hours, roughly. Bleeding will dehydrate you. He was bleeding profusely from his whipping. His mouth was very painful, dry, parched. He longed for some moisture. You ever been really thirsty? Jesus was also bearing the sins of the world, and he is thirsting for righteousness because he was drained of righteousness that you and I might be supplied. Here he is, the living water, and he's thirsty, and he can't get anything to drink. Isn't that something? He is the living water, and he is thirsty because he's offering it to us. He poured himself out. Then we read that while he's hanging on the cross, they offered him sour wine. When he cried out, I thirst, and when he cried out, my God, why have you forsaken me? They thought he was calling for Elijah. One of the soldiers, they had a sponge there to give a drink. They wanted to prolong the agony. And if it looked like someone might die too soon, they gave him a little sour wine. One of the soldiers ran, and they gave him sour wine mingled with gall. Psalm 69, a prophecy about the Messiah. Look at this, Psalm 69, 1,000 years earlier. Verse 20, reproach has broken my heart, and I am full of heaviness. How heavy would you feel hanging from a cross? I looked for some to take pity, but there was none, and for comforters, but I found none. They also gave me gall for my food, and in my thirst they gave me vinegar to drink. How could Jesus could have manufactured these events and counterfeited the fulfillment? He had no control over this. Sixth statement from the cross. Jesus declares, it is finished. When Jesus had received the sour wine, he said, it is finished. That word finished there in the original Greek is teleiho, which also means paid in full. They find on ancient documents that after a tax or a bill was paid, those words would be inscribed across it. Just like when you pay a bill, sometimes on the receipt it'll say paid in cash, paid in full. This amount on this bill is no longer an obligation. And when Christ shouted from his final words at the cross, it is finished, you might also rightly say, not only is it complete, it is paid in full. The penalty for sin, his suffering for the sins of the world, was paid in full. That's good news, friends. That means that he paid a debt he did not owe. I owe a debt I cannot pay. And he has been willing to redeem us
and to pay that for us. The final statement there, just before he expires, is number 7. Into your hands. These two statements are connected, but they're two separate thoughts. Luke 23:46, and when he cried out with a loud voice, I heard one doctor say this is evidence that Jesus did not die so much from the crucifixion as by choice. Because as a person is nearing death, their voice gets weaker and weaker. They're breathing more and more shallow. It's almost impossible to hear them speak because they're too weak to say anything. But he gains a lung full of air and he shouts with this loud voice just before he dies, Father, into your hands I commit my spirit. What are the first recorded words of Jesus? I must be about my Father's business. And from the cross, from the time he first speaks until the cross, he says, Father, into your hands. He lived for the Father. Our prayer should begin, Our Father. That should be the center of focus of our life, to seek first his kingdom and his righteousness. Not my will, Father, but your will be done. After Jesus declared, Father, into your hands I commit my spirit, having said this, he breathed his last and he died. And there was silence. Now it's a mystery. Some will say, Doug, how can God die? Well, the Bible says that Jesus, the Son of God, died. How the Son of God could become a man is a mystery. This is a mystery, but I just take the word for what it says and believe it. You know, that was not the end. It tells us that in John 19, verse 34, there was water and blood at the cross. One of the soldiers pierced his side. It was hard for them to believe when Pilate heard that someone was coming to claim the body and that he was dead already. Sometimes it took days. They broke the legs of the two thieves to accelerate the death process. But they couldn't believe. They wanted to make sure that Jesus was dead. And you know, if it wasn't so sad, it'd be laughable that people think that Jesus was in a self-induced coma, and they forget the part where a spear opened up his side. I don't know how you could fake that. One of the soldiers pierced his side with a lance, and instantly there came out blood and water. Two clear, distinct flows. Now, I'm not a doctor, but I understand that there is a condition where the blood and the water will separate in the pericardium, I think it's called, and this happens when a heart is broken. His heart had ruptured. He died of a broken heart. He died by choice. Like Jacob gathered his feet up in the bed and died, he chose to lay down his life for you and me. He said, no one takes my life, but I lay it down. And all of that he did for us. You know, I think it's interesting that there was a Feast of Tabernacles. They had a celebration where the high priest would go down to the Kidron Valley, and he would get some of the water from the Kidron Valley, and he would go up to the altar in the temple, and he would take some wine, and he would take the water, new wine, and he poured them out together as an offering. And there was a flow of water and grape juice that were poured out on the altar. This represents the cleansing that you and I receive. Baptism, the water cleansing, and then the cleansing in the blood, through the blood of Christ. The outward cleansing and the inward cleansing. The justification and the sanctification. This is what Jesus provided through his life. The power for us to be cleansed. And I know it may seem strange to us that you would clean with blood, but the life is in the blood, and it's the life of Christ that cleans us. Then it tells us that a Roman soldier, after Jesus said it was finished, he saw the earthquake, and the ground shake, the dark sky, and all of nature recoil because its creator had been rejected. And when the centurion saw this, he said, truly, this is the Son of God. They knew that. Do you know that truly Jesus is the Son of God? Do you know that he's saying to you what he said to the thief, that today you could have that promise and be with him? Are you willing to take up your cross and follow him?

0: 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The answer.
1: When my father was still farming, he bought a 6/16 3-point International plow, which he pulled with a 986 International tractor. Since our land had rocks, it was essential to have a plow designed for rocks. Each of the bottoms were spring-loaded, so it would either slide up and over a rock, or it would trip back and then, under spring tension, be pulled back to its working position. As Dad was plowing, one of the bottoms encountered a rock and tripped back, but it didn't come forward to its working position. He took it home and proceeded to try and get the bottom to move forward, but he wasn't thinking about all of that spring tension. All of a sudden it let loose. Fortunately, he was out of the way. You do know the devil is out to get you, and he will get you in some unaware position that will spring on you quick. Temptation doesn't usually announce itself in advance. It just springs on you. So be careful. This is Rod Bieber, Witsi Time and Harvest.

0: Hello and welcome to another episode of What's Up, Prof. Hello, Walter.
1: It's cold.
0: Yes.
1: I'm freezing. That's why I'm wearing a jacket. But it's a Clash of Minds jacket.
0: I thought you were doing it only for advertisement.
1: No. It's because it's cold. We're living Hoedspruit. Anything below 25 degrees is freezing.
0: It requires a jacket.
1: It's well below 25. It's probably freezing, like 24 degrees centigrade or something.
0: Yeah,
1: like
0: just
1: that.
0: Remember to tell people it's Celsius.
1: Celsius,
0: not
1: yes.
0: Fahrenheit.
1: Yeah.
0: So. But it's that's cold.
1: The Swedes will be laughing at us, but I don't care. It's cold.
0: Yes, Henry will be definitely sitting and laughing about what? If we get 25, it's a heat wave.
1: It's a heat wave. Degrees. They're all in hospital in England. I'm freezing.
0: Yeah. Well, I was joking when I spoke to Henry and I told him, because we're going to ASI, we have to go to Gauteng first, then it's winter, and then we have to pack for summer in Arizona. So the two, I think, is two quite opposites.
1: Very opposite, yes. All right, Martin, our backdrop. I think Henry outdid himself here.
0: Yeah.
1: So this is the movement of destiny, the great Advent movement. And on the sides you have all the churches, the Free Church, the Catholic Church, the Baptist Church. They have a mosque and you have Hollywood. They're showing a movie there, Martin.
0: Oh. Yeah. The Hope.
1: The Hope Awaits, now playing. And Hollywood, or is it a holy wad, or is it a holy wood, or...
0: Yeah. All of the above.
1: All right. And then you have the Jehovah's Witnesses, the Salvation Army, the Church of God, the Lutherans. In other words, all the religious systems and all the denominations with all their creeds. Mm-hmm. Coming out of them, my people, and joining a great movement going towards the celestial city. Mm. And I know that people will be a little bit perturbed or very perturbed.
0: Very perturbed.
1: When we say things like this, but we are going to be a little bit unapologetic and say them anyway, right?
0: I think so. I think we have to put it straightforward there, why we say so as well.
1: Yes.
0: And people can judge for themselves then. Both of us had to do that earlier in our lives, and that's why we're sitting here.
1: Like anything in God's vineyard, nothing is plain sailing. Mm. This movement didn't start with euphoria. It started with pain. Mm. Yeah. The disciples had a rough time.
0: Oh, yes. That's for
1: and,
0: sure.
1: And the church had a rough time through the ages. Mm. So why shouldn't this be a rough time as well, right? Mm. And we must not forget there's an adversary.
0: We realize that. I don't know if people can come to the conclusion, or I don't know if people realize it so much, but I'm sure that they also know that it's not plain sailing every day.
1: No, it's going to be a tough ride.
0: So let's open with a word of prayer then.
1: Yes, let's do that.
0: Our Heavenly Father, thank you so much that we can delve into these wonderful truths to discover what you have put there to show us the way. So please help us in this discussion. In Jesus' name, amen.
1: Amen. You know, modern cults normally start with some charismatic cult leader, right?
0: Yep.
1: God's church never started with some charismatic cult leader. And when the message was heralded in the beginning, it was angels reporting to a bunch of simple shepherds sitting on a field somewhere. Huh?
0: Yeah. Yeah.
1: Yes. And the people in question were people like Mary, a young teenager probably, totally out of her depth with this great commission that is placed upon her.
0: Yeah. Not out of a royal household.
1: No. Then a man who wasn't exactly, you know, the wealthiest person on the planet, but he was mature and had a little bit of stability about him.

0: Joseph, and how they came together, and the disciples.
1: Mm.
0: They were young and inexperienced and fiery and came from every walk of life, whether they were tax collectors or fishermen or just zealots and troublemakers and sons of thunder. Really interesting crowd, eh?
1: Yeah.
0: So there wasn't sort of one charismatic cult leader that was involved. So this movement of destiny, this Advent movement, it is a movement that'll go through to the kingdom. Mm. So let's have a look at what it entails. And it will have opposition.
1: Definitely. Hmm? Because as God's church ever not had.
0: Exactly. Opposition. So let's try and put it in perspective, particularly in these days where this movement is greatly under attack and will soon be even under greater attack. So, Martin, if we go to Revelation chapter 1, then we have an introduction to the seven churches.
1: Mm.
0: John to the seven churches which are in Asia. Grace be unto you and peace from him which is, which was, and which is to come. Isn't that the blessed hope?
1: Yeah. The Advent hope, yeah.
0: So from the seven spirits which are before his throne. So then you have the list of the churches, and there are other parts in Revelation where it talks about the progression through time as to what will happen from the one who was, which is Christ, and the one who is to come. And the first church, Ephesus, is the one that went out to preach the gospel to the world, that the Messiah was Jesus Christ and that salvation was in him. And in a parallel, it is described as a white horse, bearing the robe of righteousness, carrying the message of salvation to the world. Did that elicit persecution?
1: Oh, yeah. Much.
0: So the next period in church history was Smyrna. Myrrh, the sweet aroma of suffering and persecution, likened in a parallel to the red horse, which symbolizes the blood of the saints and the martyrs, and how they were persecuted for their faith. And then you have an age of compromise, Pergamum. And it's interesting, Pergamum, that was the seat of the Babylonian priesthood. And the Bible tells us that Babylon will be the great adversary at the time of the end against God's people, right?
1: Yeah.
0: Arraying itself against them. So here you have this time of compromise where the Babylonian priesthood disguises itself as God's people.
1: Yeah.
0: And the Bible calls it a black horse. That means that the white has become black. Yeah. The light is gone. It's darkness coming over the world. And that led to the Church of the Middle Ages, which everybody calls the Dark Ages, except some religious zealots, which call it the Golden Age.
1: Yeah.
0: And the Bible calls that a pale horse. It's dead. The gospel has been killed. Now, Martin, this is what happens in the world. But at the same time, God is keeping the smothering wick or the smoldering wick alive somewhere else while all this apostasy is going on. And then there has to come a revival. So then you have the Church of Sardis. That's after the Church of the Middle Ages, which was ruled by Catholicism. And that is the time of renewal, that is the Reformation. But if you read the letter to Sardis, it says, I have not found your work complete. You left out a couple of things.
1: Yeah.
0: You're still hooked up to Babylon and the Babylonian thinking. So, you know, wake up.
1: Yeah.
0: All right, but there are a few of you in Sardis that will walk in white, those that were martyred for trying to set the record straight and those that suffered as a consequence. And then there is a movement that has no rebuke. Philadelphia, the church. That means brotherly love, right?
1: Yeah.
0: Now, brotherly love, who does that incorporate? Who does that include?
1: Everyone.
0: Oh, okay. And, of course, they were well accepted and embraced and cuddled and kissed, right?
1: No.
0: No.
1: Well, definitely not treated very well.
0: So they weren't as well, weren't accepted, just like the Church of Ephesus ended up in a church of blood, right? All right, and then you have the final movement, which is called lukewarm, Laodicea. So that's the progression. My question here is, what comes after Laodicea?
1: Nothing.
0: Nothing?
1: No, no church.
0: You mean to tell me, Martin, that this is where it ends? This one's going through to the kingdom.
1: Going through.
0: Those that lived in the time of Ephesus, they're not living now, they're sleeping, right?
1: Mm-hmm.
0: Same as Smyrna, same as Pergamum, same as Thyatira, same as Sardis, same as Philadelphia. These are the ones that are going through to the kingdom.
1: No.
0: Nothing thereafter.
1: No. Out of that one is where a spewing out will come.
0: Okay. So out of all of these, there is a coming out.
1: Yeah.
0: Whereas out of this last one, there is a spewing out. That's a change of tactics, right? Okay. So that's just as a basic background to our little discussion here. So when the Dark Ages ended, there had to be a renewal. But during the Dark Ages, who kept the flame burning?
1: Yeah, the Waldensians.
0: People like the Waldensians, maybe parts of the Celtic Church, movements in Africa, like in Ethiopia. There were remnants here and there that were scattered. And eventually, what destroyed them? War, bloodshed, martyrdom. And the Waldensians eventually said, all right, we'll join up with the Reformation, because they seem to be, you know, working in the right direction, and they've got a little bit more power behind them, and some kings and queens and some royalty that is protecting them. So maybe, you know what, we'll join up with them, and maybe our distinctive doctrines, like the Sabbath and so on, maybe that's not so important as long as we have peace now.
1: Unfortunately, yes.
0: Okay, and during the Reformation, the first heralds were Wycliffe and Jan Hus. Actually, I should have had them reversed. Yeah. Wycliffe should have been there and Hus should have been on the other side, right?
1: Yeah, because Hus was a bit after Wycliffe.
0: Okay, so Wycliffe came along and he said, you know what, this system isn't working. This doesn't seem to be from God. And they wanted to kill him, right? They couldn't. Eventually he died. But they dug up his bones and burnt them, ground them to powder and threw them in the River Swift. But not before Jan Hus had been activated. So what did they do to him? They managed to kill him before he died of natural causes. So at the Council of Constance, they condemned him. And he said, you might be killing a goose today, because Hus also means goose. But in 100 years from now, there will come one that you will not be able to stop. And exactly 100 years later, you have the Reformation spearheaded by Martin Luther. So here you have some of the faces that we're talking about. And when I look at these people and I see what they looked like and these long beards and these ancient faces, you know, these people were young.
1: Yeah, yeah, they were young. That's
0: Wycliffe died when he was just early 60s.
1: You mustn't.
0: Martin Luther died in his early 60s. They all died early. I think they had a bad diet, Martin.
1: or bad friends.
0: And that, a lot of stress.
1: Yeah, yeah. A lot of them, I don't think it was even the diet. Maybe it was just because they were taken out.
0: Maybe they were martyred, yes. Mm. But Luther died of natural causes, and Wycliffe died of natural causes. And the Reformation did a great job by putting the Bible and Christ back into the center. But they didn't get rid of all their Babylonian doctrines. And so that took successive generations, right? You had to fix some of the things. I have not found your work complete. The Bible is pretty accurate, isn't it?
1: But also it shows you how merciful and long-suffering God is.
0: Yes.
1: Because he did. Everybody, he said, I understand, let's go. But he wanted to get to a point where it's cleared up again.
0: Let's just get a little bit more light in there. All right, so eventually the reformers were sort of established and they got their church-state system together. And then they became just as bad as everybody else in persecuting, right?
1: Yeah.
0: And so God raised up the Anabaptists. And the Anabaptists said, you know, we need adult baptism. And others came along, and Hans Hut, for example, and he said, you know what, I think you guys got it wrong with this business of the church ruling with the government. Yeah. Christ is going to rule. He's going to come and set up his kingdom. He's coming before the millennium. He will rule in the millennium. No, that's not going to happen. And so they burnt them, they drowned them, they hounded them, the Mennonites, Amish are the remnants today.
1: This is now Protestants martyring Protestants.
0: And Catholics. Everybody hammering these poor Anabaptists. And the Anabaptists were, you know, some of them were very serious, some of them had very euphoric religious experiences, and so, you know. So, Anabaptists, the Lutherans didn't listen to them. The Calvinists didn't listen to them. Although originally they said, okay, you have a point, but excuse me, this is not going to work because it's going to interfere with our church state. And if you think that you can only be baptized once you have made a decision, then we're going to lose members. Mm. And our government is not going to have citizens that are on the same page. So, sorry, we're going to baptize them as infants. Mm. So the Lutherans hounded them, the Calvinists hounded them. And then the Baptists arose and said, well, we're going to do that. Apparently not because the Anabaptists did it, but because they read the same Bible.
1: Okay,
0: so the Baptists said, we're going to do that. We believe that, you know, Jesus is central. We believe in the atonement. We believe in the deity of Christ. We believe in adult baptism. And they were very well received in England, right?
1: No,
0: any new idea is definitely not acceptable. And then the Baptists go and split up into regular Baptists and Seventh-day Adventist Baptists. Then they still have another confusion. Some of them are Calvinists and some of them are Armenians. And so there's a lot of confusion in them, but somehow they call themselves Baptists, right? And they weren't very well accepted on the mainland in Europe. And then even worse, the Methodists come along. Wesley. And he says, you know what? There's more to Christianity than just saying, I believe.
1: Mm-hmm. You have to live it.
0: We have to adhere to some of the principles of the Bible. How about, you know, health reform? Shouldn't we be healthy and shouldn't we stop boozing and abusing our minds and our body? What? Do you think there's a method to salvation, you stupid Methodists?
1: So it's actually derogatory.
0: Plug him by his beard through the streets, chase the cattle through their meetings, what have you. It didn't go very well, right? So they didn't want to listen to the Baptists. By the way, do the Lutherans listen to the Baptists?
1: No.
0: No. Do the Calvinists listen to the Baptists?
1: No.
0: No.
1: None of these guys.
0: Interesting. Do the Methodists even listen to the Baptists as far as baptism and that is concerned? No. But they all introduced some new idea, right?
1: Mm-hmm.
0: Okay. So the Methodists turned on the Calvinists. And the Methodists said, excuse me, Calvinist, you're making God a monster with your predestination. That went down well with the Calvinists, right?
1: Yeah, obviously, because they were predestined.
0: So, I mean, it must be nice to be predestined, especially if you've chosen yourself to be predestined, right? Doesn't matter what you do, doesn't matter what goes wrong, I'm on the way to heaven, come hell or high water. So the Methodists really upset the apple cart. And they could sing, eh?
1: Yeah.
0: They wrote hundreds and hundreds, thousands of hymns. And introduced a totally new kind of Christianity. If I weren't an Adventist, I would probably be a Methodist, right? Anyway, so they put the cat amongst the pigeon. And since then, of course, you have untold evangelical sects, from the charismatics to this, that, and the other.
1: Can you just quickly explain again the difference between a sect and a cult? Because a lot of people will now say, oh, okay, numerous sects, and then you think...
0: Well, all of these were actually sects.
1: Yes.
0: The Baptists were a sect within Christianity. Mm-hmm. The Seventh-day Baptists were a sect. The Methodists were a sect. A sect is a system of belief that differs from the multitudinous norm.
1: Okay.
0: Whereas a cult normally has a cult leader.
1: Mm. And they adhere to certain teachings.
0: They adhere to one certain teaching or certain teachings of that cult leader.
1: And the teaching is above the Bible.
0: Oh, it's different to the Bible.
1: Oh, different, okay. But they put that in a very high...
0: Correct. It's on a level or superseding the scriptures. Okay. All right, so then what's interesting with numerous of these sects is they seem to turn their back on the law. Mm. They are antinomians. The law is no more. Now, the Lutherans confirmed that the law stands, but they didn't keep it, like the Bible said. The Calvinists said that the law stands, but they didn't keep it, like the Bible said. Mm. They kept it like the Catholics had said it. That was their tradition. The Baptists say that the law stands. Mm-hmm. And you can read it in their manual.
1: Yeah.
0: But they also decided that they will keep the tradition rather than the Bible one. The Seventh-day Baptists said that the law stands and they have to keep it like the Bible says. Okay. So they did that. But they didn't go as far as the Methodists. Mm. The Methodists said, well, we have to keep the law, but they didn't keep it like the Bible says.
1: They kept it
0: not like the Seventh-day Baptists, right? And then the numerous sects came along and said, you know, this is so confusing. Which one shall we take? Let's take it away completely.
1: Yeah.
0: You don't have to keep the law. Jesus kept it for you. And he threw the devil out for not keeping the law, but you can come in without keeping the law. Mm. Very logical, right? You're supposed to say, no, it's not logical.
1: It's not logical. That's why we did the logic of truth in the previous one.
0: Okay. And then out of all of this confusion, eventually, you had the Millerite movement.
1: Mm.
0: And the Millerite movement said, you know, Hans Hut there, the Anabaptist that you martyred over there, he was actually right. Christ is coming to set up the kingdom. And the Great Awakening and all the great Protestant churches, they were all teaching, no, we're ruling in the millennium. We'll set the record straight for 1,000 years.
1: Yeah, we still hear it.
0: Doesn't Trump say for 1,000 years, for 1,000 years, for 1,000 years? So,
1: and the other people in close to him and the churches around, like the Christian nationalists,
0: They all say that. Okay, so Jesus, stay locked in your tabernacle for another 1,000 years. We've got this thing organized, right? So the Millerites said, Jesus is coming based on Daniel. And that didn't go down well. But this Martin was, as we discussed in a previous meeting, or WhatsApp Prof, this was not done in a corner.
1: No.
0: It was very public, in massive camp meetings, to every single denomination that existed at that time in the United States of America. But interesting, the Millerite movement was not just a Miller movement. Right across the world, on every single continent, suddenly there was an awakening as to the coming of Christ. And, you know, the classic, beautiful example that had nothing to do with Miller was little children
1: like
0: preaching in Sweden.
1: 10 years old?
0: Youngest, up to 6 years old, because there was a law that you weren't allowed to preach this kind of thing. But the law didn't apply to little children. So little children started preaching that the coming of the Lord is near, etc., etc., in Sweden. And they couldn't put them in jail. And they were getting onto chairs and onto tables and suddenly preaching. And in Asia and in all areas of the world, all of a sudden, there was an awakening as to the coming of the Lord.
1: But it wasn't Miller's message that spread there.
0: No.
1: It was messages that
0: independent.
1: Yeah, out of their own.
0: So this was a massive worldwide movement with its main core associated with particular Bible doctrines now, like Daniel chapters 8 and 9, Millerite movement. And out of the Millerite movement, you again had a scattering of different sects. And after that, you have the rise of, let's say, the Mormons and the Jehovah's Witnesses and all of these. But you also have the Adventists. And that is the progression as we move through time. Now, what would qualify here as Sardis? In other words, the Church of the Reformation, right? That would embrace the Lutherans. Mm-hmm. That would embrace the Calvinists. That would embrace the Baptists. It would embrace the Methodists. Mm-hmm. And each one progressively introduced new truth under great opposition, but they never completed the work.
1: Yeah, because they didn't accept all the truths.
0: They didn't go all the way.
1: No.
0: So when you get to the Adventists, you have all of these represented. So it's not a movement where you have one charismatic cult leader.
1: No.
0: So how did that work? So modern, you have the pioneers of the Advent movement, starting with William Miller, and then going down the line. And these people all look as though they are well-bearded and bald and funny and what have you. But when this movement started, most of these were in their teens
1: or early
0: 20s.
1: Yes, late. I think the oldest of them all was about 30, 34.
0: Yes, they were young and they were, you know, like the disciples.
1: Yeah.
0: I mean, John was only 17. Daniel was 17. Yeah. Mary was probably 17 when they were called.
1: Well,
0: Ellen White was 17.
1: Mm-hmm.
0: Loughborough was 19 when he became a Christian, and then in his early 20s he moved into the Advent movement. One of the older ones was probably Joseph Bates, this one over here, who was a sea captain who could spit further than anyone else and swear better than anyone else. But he started reading his Bible that his wife had put on in his little chest of books with his penny horrible books. And then you had James White. He was a member of the Christian Connection. They believed in soul sleep, like Martin Luther originally believed, and Tyndall originally believed, and Milton originally believed, and all of these people originally believed, but nobody believes it anymore.
1: No. Not one of those churches that started in the Reformation believes it.
0: And then there was Uriah Smith. He was a young man, and he'd lost a leg, and he couldn't be held up with walking on one leg, you know, like Captain Hook on a wooden pole. And so he developed the first movable prosthesis, mm-hmm. which is still the basis of all prostheses today.
1: Yeah.
0: So amazing fellow. And then you had J.N. Andrews, and then you had Alonzo T. Jones. And all of these people came from totally different backgrounds and movements, from the Methodists, from the Baptists. Mm-hmm. Most of them came from Methodism and the Baptists. And yes, so Miller himself was a Baptist. Mm.
1: Well, he was a deist also.
0: He was a deist, and he was a Mason, and he was a, mm-hmm. a Baptist, but he gave up his Masonry.
1: We've got the signature where he resigned as a Freemason.
0: Exactly. So. And then how did they reach their conclusions as to the doctrines? Mm. Well, it started with a lady called Rachel Oakes, who was a Seventh-day Baptist, who went to one of the Millerite preachers, I think it was Wheeler, and said to him, hey, excuse me, you're preaching about keeping the commandments. Do you know that you're missing one? Mm. And he said, what are you talking about? And then Bates picked it up, and Joseph Bates wrote a pamphlet on the Sabbath, and none of them were Sabbath keepers. Yeah. And they started studying it, and then eventually...
1: We can just, important we say, because a lot of confusion goes around about Ellen White. Ellen White didn't have a first vision until December 1844.
0: Yes.
1: That's way past the Millerite movement that predicted that Jesus Correct. Would come back. So she didn't have a vision of Jesus coming again in 1844.
0: No. And she didn't start the doctrinal system or the doctrinal beliefs.
1: No.
0: They were all derived from Bible study. And eventually you have this book over here by J.N. Andrews, where he was commissioned to write something on the history of the Sabbath and why the Sabbath is biblical. And this book, The History of the Sabbath, put together all the views biblically in a concise format. Mm. And then, of course, you had to learn about righteousness by faith.
1: Uh-huh. That was, and it's progressive.
0: It's progressive because they discovered, you know, nobody's keeping the law.
1: Yeah.
0: It's, the law is important. And then you have to sort of backtrack and say, okay, but what about Jesus?
1: Yeah, because now you're so focused on the law that you're losing Jesus.
0: Correct. So Jesus had to come back. So, Lessons on Faith by A.T. Jones and the great Righteousness by Faith movement to get the balance back in 1888. And if you think of this fellow here, the second one over here, that's Loughborough. And he was commissioned to write the great Second Advent movement and its rise and progress. And he put the history together. And what a witness, because this young man who started off in his very early 20s preaching this message was one of the pioneers that preached it into his 90s.
1: Yeah.
0: So, Martin, this is not a flash in a pan somewhere. This is a great, great movement with many brilliant, hardworking minds, and all of them from such amazing backgrounds. I mean, just take James White, for example, who married Ellen White. Why did he marry her? Well, he was interested in the message and he accompanied her on trips and people going, what is a married, unmarried man going around with a young lady? And so to settle that question, they said, you know what, if we're going to work this way together, let's do it as a married couple. Man, this young man, he had squint eyes.
1: Terribly. He couldn't even go to school because of his squint eyes. He never did.
0: He sat in the front row. The teacher put him up against the board and he couldn't see the board because he only saw the two sides. He was so squint. So eventually he told them that he can't learn. And so they kicked him out of school and he had to go and work on the farm. And there he labored on the farm, and I think it was 19, if I have it correct.
1: Something around there, yeah.
0: Yeah, he got terribly sick with a high fever, and when he woke up from his high fever, his squint was gone.
1: Yeah. So what did he do? Go back to farming?
0: He went to school at 19, so he's sitting there with 6 years old trying to learn. And within 2 years...
1: Is it 2 years?
0: I think it's 2 years. He was so educated that they made him the teacher.
1: Yes.
0: So he caught up on everything, and he was proficient in mathematics, and he was proficient in languages, and just amazing stories. And Ellen White, of course, with her infirmities and her lameness and her injury on the head, etc., etc.
1: Just
0: amazing.
1: Quickly, she couldn't write. She only had 3 years schooling.
0: 3 years schooling.
1: She couldn't write.
0: Yeah.
1: And at the end, if we take today, she's the most prolific female writer in the world.
0: Correct.
1: I actually Googled it because a lot of people say the most prolific writer in America. But there's no one that compares to her, the female writing in the world.
0: Correct. And if you take the disciple John, for example, Martin, 17 years old, a son of thunder, a rough fisherman. I mean, who could write so sublimely as he wrote in the Gospel of John?
1: Yeah.
0: Hmm. This is the kind of caliber that you would expect God to use. He exactly. bypassed the highfalutin Pharisees. There were one or two that he took into his ranks, Paul, Nicodemus, that's Joseph of Arimathea.
1: But he doesn't, he takes both. He uses the whole spectrum.
0: So J.N. Andrews, he had no schooling whatsoever. No. That's the second last one over there, that one. No schooling almost whatsoever. He spoke seven languages fluently. He knew the Bible off by heart in more than one language. He became a worldwide missionary. He's the one that took the gospel of the Second Advent movement all the way to Europe. He was working with his pen on his deathbed. These people were dedicated. So nobody can say that this is a flash in the pan movement.
1: Yeah.
0: And where did the Millerite preachers come from? Josiah Litch. He was a Methodist, this Episcopal church. Or Joshua Himes. What was he? He was a Millerite. He worked with Fitch. They designed the charts and the Midnight Cry. Or Fitch, he was a pastor of the Congregational Church. So they came from all of these different backgrounds. And they were amazing people. So all of these pioneers, this is not what you would expect in a cult movement. These are people that were dedicated, that worked from their early teens until their deathbeds, still writing on their deathbeds. Amazing, amazing people. And history would just like to brush them aside.
1: Yeah.
0: And eventually they developed the pillars of Adventism that set them apart from all the other denominations. And we talked about that, didn't we, Martin?
1: Yeah.
0: We talked about the sanctuary.
1: Now, there were some people that said, okay, but aren't there seven pillars of faith? You see, the other two, or especially the health message, comes out of the spirit of prophecy.
0: Correct.
1: So all these are the basic pillars. And
0: those were the five basics. There are many
1: pillars.
0: Many doctrines. But this movement, and it's specially called a movement, is different from all others. Now, there are many, many things that people can, you know, bring to the fore and say, this is not a movement, et cetera, because you're an organized church and all of these things. And what is the difference between a movement and a literal church? The early pioneers wanted no church.
1: Yeah.
0: And they wanted no creed.
1: Yeah.
0: And this is the official position, the Bible and the Bible alone. Many turn from the plain teachings of the Bible and build up a creed from human speculations and pleasing fables. Mm. And, you know, right from the beginning, whatever creed it was a consensus that put people together, but it could differ from the Bible.
1: Yeah.
0: And there were arguments within those groups as to what the wording should be and what they really believed to this very day.
1: You still have it.
0: They point to their tower as a way to climb up to heaven. Lips of eloquence teach that the transgressor shall not die, that salvation may be secured without obedience to the law of God. If the professed followers of Christ would accept God's standard, it would bring them into unity. But so long as human wisdom is exalted above the Holy Word, there will be divisions and dissensions. The existing confusion of conflicting creeds and sects is fitly represented by the name Babylon, which prophecy applies to the world-loving churches of the last days.
1: Mm-hmm.
0: See Revelation 14, 8, 18, 2, etc. So the pioneers of the Advent movement were adamant, no creed. And the spirit of prophecy confirms we don't have a creed.
1: No.
0: All right, we have a book, 27 Fundamental Beliefs. All right, those are Bible studies of what they believe, but the Bible is the creed, and that's it. There's no other creed.
1: No, and all those studies are just Bible studies.
0: Correct.
1: It's not a certain creed, as you've got the Nicene Creed, and you've got all these creeds that you have to lay off and maybe basically pronounce that this is what I believe. This is not how it works.
0: Right.
1: You have a confession of faith.
0: Now, if God said that this final movement will be associated with the prophetic spirit, that doesn't mean that the prophetic spirit will be contrary to the Bible, because to the law and to the testimony, if they speak not according to that word, there's no light in them, right?
1: You see, maybe you can just say that as well. So if there are certain, we can call it doctrines of the remnant.
0: Yes.
1: Because the doctrines of the remnant come out of the Bible.
0: They must be biblical.
1: And if you don't believe in some of them, then you don't have a problem with the church. You have a problem with the doctrine of the Bible.
0: Correct, correct. Because you are putting your creed above what the doctrine of the Bible says. Mm. So let's make it quite clear. But God will have a people upon the earth to maintain the Bible.
1: Yeah.
0: And the Bible only as the standard of all doctrines and the basis of all reform. So any accusation that this is a cult, because there are writings which support the scriptures. Did Wesley write to support the scriptures?
1: Of course.
0: Is it then a cult?
1: Well, that's what people would like to believe. I mean, you've just read now this sentence out of a book that they want to use as a reason why this must be a cult. But this exact statement is putting it beyond that it can be a cult.
0: Exactly. So the opinions of learned men, the deductions of science, the creeds, modern the creeds or decisions of ecclesiastical councils, as numerous and discordant as are the churches which they represent, the voice of the majority, not one or all of these should be regarded as evidence for or against any point of religious faith. Before accepting any doctrine or precept, we should demand a plain, thus says the Lord, in its support. Amen. That puts it beyond a question of doubt. This is not a cult movement. This is a movement of destiny. To put back what the Bible has to say and really do it and not just give it lip service. I mean, there at the Reformation at the Council of Trent, when that Archbishop of Reggio marched into the council and said, "You Protestants, you are just a rebellion because you're not keeping your own council, the Bible and the Bible alone. You're keeping Sunday. That's a command of the Holy Catholic Church. So you're just a rebellion." They had an opportunity to say, "You're right."
1: Exactly.
0: They didn't. They should have said, so they stuck to their creed.
1: Mm-hmm. Their tradition.
0: Their tradition.
1: Yeah.
0: And that is a slippery slope.
1: And that irks people.
0: Correct.
1: That's
0: now
1: why
0: they have to sit in an ecumenical council with people say there's no law. and accept them as brothers and sisters. How pathetic is that? And then the next question came, what about church organization?
1: Mm.
0: The pioneers were vehemently opposed to church organization. They were a movement.
1: Yeah.
0: All right? How do you run an organization, or how do you run a system that is a movement without organization? So now you have to print material.
1: Yeah, so you have to buy.
0: You have to have printing presses.
1: Press.
0: You have to have all that. There's no organization. Who's going to own that?
1: Yeah, so now you put it in somebody's name.
0: So James White had it in his name. So then they say, oh, you're enriching yourself.
1: Exactly. So now
0: the poor man was working in fields, sweating himself into a coma, trying to pay for all of these things. But it didn't belong to him, but it was in his name because there was no organization.
1: Yeah.
0: Eventually, they want to build a church.
1: Wait, what about you want to do an offering for God?
0: What are you going to do it to?
1: You just do it here and there and there.
0: That's how it was in the beginning. Yeah. That's how it was. So these people, they were committed and they worked themselves into a coma. They got sick in the process. They struggled. Mm. They had poverty. And they were convinced of their action. But eventually, you're building a church. Who does that church belong to? It belongs to the person that, you know, financed it.
1: Yeah.
0: And we had exactly the same when we started Clash of Minds.
1: Mm-hmm.
0: All right. Let's build a studio.
1: Yeah. So
0: whose studio is it going to be? On whose land is it? So if it's on X's land, then it belongs to X. But who's going to finance it? Oh, but X is enriching himself because it's being financed. Yeah. And it gets very complicated.
1: So that's why you have to have it in an organization.
0: So then they went to the Bible and they saw, but you know, the Lord organized his early church. There were elders and there were deacons and there were Dorcas and there was this and there was that and the other, and there was order and organization. And Paul talks about the churches, and they were affiliated to a council.
1: Exactly.
0: Which was the council of elders, the apostles, and they had council meetings and things. So there was organization.
1: For sure.
0: So how did this happen? Well, this comes from the spirit of prophecy. Time and test have proved how broad and firm were the foundations James and Ellen White and their associates laid, and how wisely and well they built. They led out amongst the Sabbath-keeping Adventists in inaugurating the publishing work in 1849 and 1850. That's right early there.
1: Yeah.
0: They weren't a church.
1: No. We'll see now.
0: And in developing church organization with a sound system of church finances in the late 1850s.
1: Yeah, that's almost 10 years later.
0: Yes, the church wasn't really in existence as a body then. This was culminated by the organization of the General Conference of Seventh-day Adventists in 1863. They didn't even want a name.
1: No, it was a huge argument.
0: The year 1866 marked the beginning of the medical work, and the great educational work of the denomination had its inception in the early 70s, 1870.
1: That's how long it took.
0: The plan of holding annual camp meetings was developed in 1868. In 1874, Seventh-day Adventists sent out their first overseas missionaries. This is how it developed.
1: You see, and then it was a movement, an organized movement that was sending out missionaries.
0: Correct.

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Round the clock. 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

0: Hello, and welcome to another White Horse Media presentation. 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We hope you enjoy this series. At the end of this broadcast, I'll return with more information on this ministry and how you can obtain additional resources. In today's program, Steve will discuss Revelation's issue that divides the world, part one. Now, here's Steve.
1: Let's open our Bibles to the book of Revelation, Revelation chapter 12. We're going to start with the ninth verse. Tonight, we're going to make some absolutely amazing discoveries from God's Word about a subject hidden deep in the heart of the book of Revelation. The title is called Revelation's Issue That Divides the World. Let's begin with prayer as we always do. Let's bow our heads. Dear Father in heaven, dear God, thank you for your love. Thank you for so many people that have come out tonight. Thank you that I can be here and share the Bible with your children. And we pray for the blessing of heaven upon our Bible study. May the Spirit of God be here and work through me and touch us all. And may this message be heard all over America, we pray. In Jesus' name, amen. Revelation's issue that divides the world. That is our subject tonight. Our opening text is Revelation chapter 12, the ninth verse. 12:9. These are the words of God, the Bible says, and the great dragon. And who's the great dragon? The devil himself. That's right.

It says they keep the commandments of God and have the testimony of Jesus Christ. So in Revelation 12, on the one side, we have the devil deceiving the whole world. And then on the other side, we have this little group called the remnant that keep the commandments of God and the testimony of Jesus Christ. So in this passage, Revelation draws a line between the devil and the world on the one side and this group called the remnant on the other side. Now let's go down to the very next text. Revelation 13, go down to the first verse. Revelation 13, 1, next verse, right down the line, says, I stood upon the sand of the sea, John wrote, and I saw a beast rising up out of the sea. So here John focuses on the beast. Now if you go down to verse 8 tells us that eventually all that dwell upon the earth shall worship him. In other words, the whole world will one day, just like with the dragon, the whole world will one day be on the side of the beast, or at least the majority of the world. Now, if you go to Revelation 14 and look at verse 9, we have a warning about the beast. Revelation 14, 9. Scripture says, the third angel followed them, saying with what kind of a voice? With a loud voice. And the Bible says, if any man worships the beast. So Revelation 14, 9 says, don't be on the side of that beast, and don't be on the side of the whole world that's following the beast. Now then if you go down to verse 12, it talks about another group of people who are not following the beast. 14:12 says, here is the patience of the saints. Here are they that do what? That keep the commandments of God and have the faith of Jesus. So once again, just like in chapter 12, once again, Revelation draws a line. On the one side is the beast, just like the dragon, and the whole world is following him. And then on the other side, we have this group called the saints who keep the commandments of God and have the faith of Jesus. Two great groups, a line right in the middle. Now go to Revelation chapter 22, the last chapter of Revelation. Last chapter of the Bible. Final words of inspiration. Revelation 22, the 14th verse. Now, some translations say this a little bit differently than the King James. I believe the King James has got it straight on this text. But let's just read it from our Bibles. Revelation 22, verse 14. The Bible says these words. Scripture says, blessed are they that, and what's that next word? That do, King James says, do his commandments, that they may have right to the tree of life and may enter in through the gates into the city. So the last chapter of the Bible, and actually this is the last time that the word blessed is used in the Bible. Last time. It says the final blessing of God is upon those that do, that's what the King James says, do his commandments, that they may have the right to the tree of life and may enter in through the gates into the city. So we found in Revelation 12:17, God has people keeping the commandments. We found in Revelation 14:12, God will have people keeping the commandments. Revelation 22:14 says, blessed are they that do his commandments. Mentioned three times here in the book of Revelation. Now this whole subject, this whole issue of the law of God and of the commandments of God, this is a big issue right now all over America and actually around the world. Let me share with you some interesting things that have happened recently, last couple of years. Maybe you heard about the Alabama judge who refused to take the Ten Commandments down off the county courthouse. How many of you heard about that? This was in 1997. Okay, a lot of hands. The ACLU said, you can't do that. You can't keep the Ten Commandments on the courthouse walls. This is a violation of the separation of church and state. This is wrong. Don't do that. Take them down. And this judge said, I'm not going to take the law of God down from the walls of the county courthouse. And this became actually a national issue. It was reported in national news. And what happened was, as this issue came out into the open, a group of Christians all gathered together outside the courthouse in Alabama, and they made these little cardboard pictures of the Ten Commandments and held them up, and basically they were protesting against the ACLU. And they were saying, we want the moral law of God to still guide our country. This became such a big issue, the issue went all the way to Washington, D.C. And eventually, even the United States government issued its own opinion on this subject. This is the Connecticut Post, a quotation, March 6, 1997, and there it is right on the screen, House votes to endorse the Ten Commandments. Praise the Lord, in this situation, even our government gave the right opinion, amen? They stood on the side of the law of God. Not long after that, just actually a few days, this was also in March of 1997, the Religion and Society Report came out and they made their comment about this whole issue in Alabama, and they said, quote, pulling down the Ten Commandments from the schoolroom and from the courthouse walls symbolically removes

0: the objective standards by which national as well as personal conduct can be judged. So they're basically saying if you take the law of God down from the walls and remove the Ten Commandments from America, then people have no way of judging what's right and what's wrong. Very significant statement. During the same month, no less than TV Guide got into the act. TV Guide put out a special issue called God and Television. I think I mentioned this the other night, that even though the Bible's the best-selling book, the most widely read book in America is the TV Guide. And they came out with a special report. And when you read the inside of this particular issue, or if you did read it, there was a listing there of various commandments from the Ten Commandments, and they gave the result of a poll all across America. And here was the question: which of the Ten Commandments do you think is most often violated on primetime television? Guess which one you think it was. It was do not commit adultery, number 7. 32% of Americans said that's the one that's really broken on nationwide television. So here, even TV Guide gets into the act, expressing the views of Americans on the subject of the Ten Commandments. And so we can see the Ten Commandments, this whole issue of God's law, it has become an issue in the courtroom. It's an issue in public schools. It has been for many years. It's an issue in churches. It's an issue in families. It's an issue in homes. It's an issue, above all, in the human heart, inside the human heart. This whole question of the law of God is a major issue that we're going to be studying tonight right from our Bibles. And as we have already seen, as we've studied the book of Revelation so far, Revelation chapter 12, 13, 14, and 22, in the very heart of the book of Revelation, it reveals that this is a major issue in the last book of the Bible. The scripture reveals very clearly that on the one side there's the dragon, there's the beast, there's the whole world following the devil, following the beast, and then on the other side there's a group called the remnant. There's a group called the saints who are keeping the commandments of God and who are following Jesus Christ. This is an issue in our world, and it's an issue in the Bible. It's an issue in the book of Revelation. Now go back in your Bibles to Revelation 14, 12, and let's zero in once again on this tremendous text. Revelation 14, verse 12. 14, 12, just about in the heart of the book, we have this amazing statement. 14, 12, the Bible says, "Here is the patience of the saints. Here are they that keep the commandments of God, and they also have the faith of" who? The faith of Jesus. So here's a verse that talks about people that keep the commandments on the one side and the faith of Jesus on the other side. It's a little bit like they have their hands on both oars. They've got one oar on the commandments of God, one on the faith of Jesus, and they're holding both, and they're rowing toward glory, toward the kingdom of God. Now, I want to discuss this issue with you this evening, because this is a very hot and often controversial and confusing issue. I had a seminar in New Jersey, and a lady came up to me at the end of this meeting, and she said, "Steve, I've been going to church all my life." She said, "I've never understood this subject until tonight." We as believers in Jesus Christ, and I think we could probably all agree with this, I don't think there'd be any disagreement here, that as believers in Jesus, we are saved through our faith in Jesus alone. Amen? We're saved by grace through faith in Christ. And people know that. New Testament Christians know that. But yet, the Bible also talks about here in this verse about keeping the commandments of God. Now, we know we're not saved by the law. We're not saved through keeping the law. We're saved through our faith in Jesus. And many people try to wrestle with this, and they think, okay, since I'm saved through Jesus, what do I do with the law? Is there any connection? Is there relationship? Can I believe in Jesus and yet still keep the commandments at the same time? How do these two poles come together, or do they come together? This is often a very confusing question for people, and I'm hoping that tonight this question will be solved. I'm hoping tonight it'll be very simple, very plain to all of us, and the reason why we're studying this and trying to unpack this text is because it's in the heart of the book of Revelation, and it reveals, as we've already studied, an issue that divides the world. We have the beast and the dragon on the one side, and we have people that understand and do this on the other side. So that's the reason why we're going to study this and try to make sense out of all of this, so we can end up on the right side of this issue revealed in the book of Revelation. Okay, let's go to our next text, Ephesians chapter 2. Ephesians chapter 2. I hope tonight, by the grace of God, to make it plain, make it very simple, make it very clear. Ephesians chapter 2. We're going to look at verses 8, 9, and 10. These verses are some of the most well-known scriptures in the New Testament. If you're looking for a page number, it's page 1163. 1163 if you're using our seminar Bibles. And let's start with the subject of Jesus and grace and faith. Ephesians chapter 2, verse 8. The Apostle Paul is writing, and Paul says, "For by," and the next word there is grace, "for by grace are you saved through faith, and that not of yourselves, it is the gift," it's a gift that comes from God, "not of works, lest any man should boast." If we all believe this, let's say amen.
1: Amen.
0: Amen. Hallelujah. I believe this too. If anybody ever asks you, does Steve Wahlberg, who gives these amazing discovery seminars, does he believe that Christians are saved by grace through faith? If anyone asks you that, you can tell them, yes, he does. He preached on that just the other night. I believe this very, very strongly. We're not saved by our works. In other words, it's not by being good enough. It's not by earning salvation. It's through simple faith in Jesus. That's how we're saved. Praise the Lord. That's what the Bible says. Now go down to verse 10. Verse 10 continues, and Paul says, "For we are his workmanship, created in Christ Jesus unto good works, which God hath before ordained that we should walk in them." Now notice, in verse 9, the Bible says we're not saved by works, but then in verse 10, it says we're saved unto good works. You see that? We're not saved by works, but we're saved for works. Now, what does this mean? What does this mean? It basically means that when a person is saved by the grace of Jesus, when we see the love of Christ, that he died on the cross for all of our sins, and that grace comes into our lives and begins to transform us, the result should be that we should start doing some good works. Works should start coming out of us, good works, if we believe in Jesus Christ. In other words, Christians should be different from the rest of the world. I heard a story once about Alexander the Great, the great Greek Macedonian general who conquered the world in 8 years, long, long time ago. And I heard a story once how he was in a certain battle, and he almost always won all the battles he fought in. He had a certain young general, and this general, in the heat of the battle, he became frightened and he ran away. When the battle was over, Alexander won. They found this young man, brought him in front of Alexander, and this man got on his knees and begged for mercy. And Alexander looked at him and he said, "Soldier," he said, "what's your name?" And this soldier looked up trembling and he said, My name's Alexander, sir." And Alexander the Great looked at this young soldier who also had a name, Alexander, thought about that for a minute, and he said, "Soldier," he said, "either change your conduct or change your name." In other words, "I don't want you to be called by my name and run away in battle." And there's a lesson for us as Christians, that if we are saved by the grace of Jesus Christ and we take Jesus' name upon us and call ourselves Christians, then we should be different from the way we were before we accepted Christ. Amen? Christians should be different, and we should either change our conduct or let the Lord change our conduct, or we should change our names. It's not right for a person to call himself a Christian and live like the devil. God wants us to be followers of Jesus and live the life. Good works, unto good works. Now, the next question is, well, what kind of good works should they be doing anyway? Let's go to chapter 6 of Ephesians. Ephesians, and let's look at chapter 6, and then let's look at verses 1 and 2. Ephesians chapter 6, the same book that says we're saved by grace through faith and not by works, also says, chapter 6, verse 1, Paul says, "Children, obey your parents in the Lord. Honor thy father and mother," which is the first what? The first commandment with promise. Now, if you look at your Bibles, the Bible says, Paul says, "Children, honor your father and your mother." Now, who knows which one of the Ten Commandments is Paul actually quoting here in that passage? Somebody, okay, I heard it. It's right here. He is quoting commandment number 5. Now, Paul said in the same book that we're saved by grace. But did the same Paul who believed in salvation by grace, did he also believe in the same book that children should keep the fifth commandment? Did he believe that? He certainly did, right there, as a good work through our faith in Jesus. Okay, let's take a look at Romans chapter 7. We're going to look up a couple of texts. Romans chapter 7. Let's look at the 7th verse. Romans chapter 7, verse 7. Here the Apostle Paul continues, and Paul says, "What shall we say then? Is the law, is this law sin? Is there something wrong with the law?" Then he says, "God forbid. Nay, I had not known sin but by the law. For I had not known lust except the law had said, thou shalt not covet." Now, does anybody know which of the Ten Commandments Paul is quoting there when he says, thou shalt not covet? Who knows? Okay, I heard it. It's right there. Number 10. That is the 10th commandment that says, thou shalt not covet. Now, Paul in the same book said, we're not under the law, we're under grace. And we'll talk about this before the meeting is over. Paul believed in salvation by grace. But did he also believe that the 10th commandment was still there for us today? He certainly did. It's right there in Romans 7:7. Okay, let's go to one last text. Let's go to James chapter 2, verse 11. Okay, James chapter 2, let's take a look at the 11th verse. Now here James is writing in the New Testament to believers in Jesus, and James says in verse 11, for he that said, do not commit adultery, said also, do not kill. Now who knows which commandment is James quoting from when he says, don't commit adultery. Which one is that? That's number 7. And then when he says, thou shalt not kill, which one is he quoting? He's quoting number 6, right. And so did James in the New Testament believe that commandment number 6 and commandment number 7 were still there for Christians? He certainly did. He says here, look at it carefully, he that said, do not commit adultery, said also, do not kill. And then James says, now, if you commit no adultery, in other words, if you keep one of them, the 7th one, but if you kill, if you break the 6th one, James says, you have become a transgressor of the law. Now, how can you become a transgressor of a law that doesn't exist? So it's pretty clear, isn't it, that James believed that commandment number 6 and commandment number 7, they were still there in the New Testament for Christians. Amen? He believed that very, very clearly. So what's the conclusion of what we have just studied? Based upon these passages, we've learned, number 1, we are saved by grace through our faith in Jesus Christ, not by our own works. Jesus loves us. He'll save us. He'll give us the gift, not because we're good or worthy or anything. If we just humble ourselves and trust in Him and in His grace alone, He'll save us by His grace. Hallelujah. Now, when that grace comes into our lives, it should start changing us, working a transformation within us, and the fruit of that grace of Jesus should be a changed life and good works. Good works like keeping the 5th commandment, honoring our parents. Good works like not killing, not committing adultery, not stealing, not lying, not coveting. These are to be the fruit of our relationship with Jesus Christ. That is solid New Testament teaching. It's right there as plain can be. In other words, if we really love Jesus, we should want to keep the law of God as a fruit of our faith in Christ. That is what Paul and John and James are clearly teaching. Now, imagine for a moment. Let's just say for a second that the Ten Commandments were gone. Let's just say that they didn't exist anymore, that they were really completely abolished a long time ago. If that occurred, then let's just say, for instance, let's say some of you that are married husbands out there, let's just say that I one day was attracted to your wife. And let's say that I coveted her to be my own wife. Now, in the sight of God, there'd be nothing wrong with that, because the 10th commandment that says, thou shalt not covet, is gone. So no sin there. Now then let's say, husbands, that I drove over to your house one night while you were gone. Now you had one of the cars, but you had a second car. And I came over there, and my plan was to steal your car, take your keys from your second car, steal your car, and take out your wife in your car. Now I know you're thinking, not my wife. But let's say that I was going to steal your car. There'd be no sin in the sight of God because the 8th commandment that says thou shalt not steal is gone. So I'm not doing anything wrong by that. Now then let's say that you came home as I was just about to take out your wife in your car, and you came home and you caught me and you said, what are you doing taking out my wife in my car? And I said, well, sir, what I'm doing is we're actually going to prayer meeting tonight. Yep, that's where we're going. And let's say that I lied. I lied. No sin there, because the 9th commandment that says don't bear false witness, don't lie, that commandment is gone, so no sin. So then let's say I take out your wife, let's say you believe me, I took out your wife in your car and I drove not to prayer meeting but to a hotel. Now I know you're thinking, not my wife. I understand that, but let's just follow along. Let's say I took out your wife to a hotel and I was going to spend the night with her. Now guess what? If I were to do that, there would be no sin in the sight of God in doing that, if the 10 commandments had been abolished. Because the 7th commandment, which says, thou shalt not commit adultery, is gone and it no longer applies. So no sin there. Now then let's say that you were very suspicious and you followed me that night and you broke into the hotel room at 12 o'clock at night and you caught me right in the act. And then let's say I reached under the bed and pulled out a double-barrel shotgun, held it up and just pulled the trigger. Bam! Shot you dead right there. Guess what? No sin at all in the sight of God, because the sixth commandment that says thou shalt not kill, it's been done away with. So I didn't sin, I didn't lie, I didn't steal, I didn't commit adultery, I didn't murder, I didn't do any of these things in violation of God's law, because God's law is gone. Can you imagine? Can you imagine? It may sound crazy for me to describe this scenario to you, but it is a fact that tonight these kind of things are happening all over America, are they not? This is what is happening all over this country. This is the way people are living. It's not just in the soap operas. This is actually happening. People are doing these things all over this country. People are living as if the law of God is gone. This is a photograph on the screen here of the United States Supreme Court building in Washington, D.C. I was there some time ago. If you were to go inside this building, one of the most famous buildings in the country, if you were to go inside there, there's a room there where the United States Supreme Court justices sit. There's a room where they sit along a series of benches up against a wall. Now, right above the wall, or right on the wall actually, above their heads, when they're seated, there are images that are coming out of the wall. There's a fresco, and there are images of different figures. And this is a photograph of one of those images that actually was taken on the cover of a magazine called Liberty Magazine. Now, if you look closely at that picture, what do you see there? What do you see coming out of the wall? You see the Ten Commandments. The Ten Commandments come right out of the wall above the heads of the United States Supreme Court justices right now in Washington, D.C. That's very significant. And that is designed to impress them that they should follow the law of God in their decisions. We claim to be one nation under God, don't we? That's what we claim. But is America keeping the Ten Commandments? What is happening in this country? What's going on right now is this country is falling apart. America is being destroyed by one word. One word is destroying this country. It starts with an S. Take a guess. S-I-N. Sin. Now let's go to 1 John chapter 3, verse 4. 1 John chapter 3, verse 4. This is a very important question that I'm about to ask. And that is, what, pray tell, is sin anyway? What is sin? I hate to say this, but if you ask many Christians what sin is, they'll probably say something like, sin is missing the mark. Sin is missing the mark. Now, I believe that sin is missing the mark, but I think we need to get a little more specific than that. That's a little bit too vague. Next question is, what mark? If sin is missing the mark, what mark are we talking about? In 1 John chapter 3, verse 4, the Bible actually tells us what mark and what sin is. The scripture says right here, whosoever committeth sin transgresses also, what else? The law. For sin is, what is sin anyway? Sin is the transgression of the law. Is it important to know what sin is? Is sin destroying America? Definitely. And we need to know what sin is. And according to the Bible, according to 1 John 3:4, according to the New Testament, sin is breaking, transgressing, violating God's law. That's a biblical definition. Now, John said that. We read earlier tonight, Romans 7:7, where Paul said, I would not have known sin but by the law. And then he quoted the 10th commandment saying, thou shalt not covet. So Paul also agreed that the law showed him what sin was. And then we read also tonight in James chapter 2, verse 11, where James quoted adultery and murder and said, if you keep one but break the other, he said, you have become a transgressor of the law. In other words, James also believed that if you break the commandments, that's sin, that's breaking the law. And so what we find in the New Testament is that John, Paul, and James, all of them agree that the biblical definition of sin is breaking the Ten Commandments. Quite a revelation, isn't it? But that's really what the Bible says, and that's very, very important for us to understand. Extremely important. Now, here's the next question. Next big question. Now that we know what sin is, what is the connection between the law and sin and the cross of Jesus Christ? That's a huge question for the Christian world to consider and for the whole world to consider.
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4: Okay, voice recorder on. This is Kim again with my daily diary for health class. I'm supposed to say what I did today to keep healthy. Well, today I slept. No, I didn't sleep during the day because I was at school and my teachers don't like students sleeping in class. No, I didn't sleep during lunch break because today was curry rice day and I love curry rice. And no, I didn't sleep during band practice because I had a clarinet solo and my band teacher knows the difference between a clarinet and snoring. Although sometimes my clarinet sounds very much like snoring. I slept last night. I went to bed early and didn't wake up until my brother Carlos ran into the wall this morning. He does that a lot, especially when he's playing with our dog, Alexander. No one can sleep through that. Sleeping is important to my health because if I don't get a good night's sleep, I'm all tired and grouchy the next day. I can't concentrate in school and my grades go down. This makes my mom and dad upset because I'm supposed to be the smart one in the family. Carlos could be the smart one in the family if he'd stop running into walls. To make sure I get a good night's sleep, I relax in the evening and don't do stuff that would keep me awake, like eating a lot of food or exercising very hard right before I go to bed. I read a book or listen to my favorite music for a while. Then I say goodnight to everyone and drift off to dreamland. Oh, I love sleeping. As a matter of fact, that's what I'm going to do right now. Good night.
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1: 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We do have a special offer today, a set of free Bible study guides. Those are titled The Shadow of His Wings, and you can request those by calling again toll-free, 855-447-8788. Today's episode is part 9 of a 10-part series looking at the topic of the shadow of his wings. The entire series is based on the Hebrew sanctuary from the Old Testament and the lessons that sanctuary and its services still holds for us today. The episode that we are looking at today, our topic is the faith of Jesus. And we're going to be looking at what the Bible tells us about how can we live in faith, especially the same quality and type of faith that Jesus demonstrated when he was here on earth. In Revelation 14, verse 12, there is a very fascinating Bible passage, and it reads like this. Here is the patience of the saints. Here are they that keep the commandments of God and the faith of Jesus. Now, that's from the King James Version. Other versions of the Bible say the faith or having faith in Jesus. And they're both important. We certainly need to have faith in Jesus, according to the Bible, but we also need to have the same kind of faith that Jesus had, and that will become clear as we go through our study today. Now, I'm going to jump to the Old Testament and look at one passage here, and then we're going to link these two passages together from Revelation and from the book of Psalms. In Psalm 27, verses 4 and 5, King David writes this, "One thing have I desired of the Lord, that will I seek after,

of the temple and the sanctuary that had preceded it, built by Moses there. And here in Psalm 27, verse 4, you can really feel David's passion and his respect for what this building, this temple or this sanctuary represents. He wants to be there. He wants to dwell in the temple of the Lord all the days of his life. Now, he goes on verse 5, "For in the time of trouble he shall hide me in his pavilion. In the secret of his tabernacle shall he hide me. He shall set me up upon a rock." So in the secret place of his pavilion, in that secret place of his tabernacle, the most secret place of the temple or the sanctuary was the most holy place. And inside that most holy place, there was one piece of furniture. It was the Ark of the Covenant. And we've talked about this before in previous episodes. The Ark of the Covenant was a wooden box overlaid with gold on the inside and on the outside. Inside was contained the Ten Commandments, written by the finger of God, according to the book of Exodus. The mercy seat was a golden covering on top of that box. And then there were two golden cherubs or angels that were attached to the top of the mercy seat. And according to the Bible, the very presence of God shone from between those two angels right there. Incredibly amazing and significant and important place in the sanctuary or the temple here in the most holy place, the Ark of the Covenant. Now, David is saying this is where he wants to be hid, in the secret of his tabernacle. Shall he hide me? He shall set me up upon a rock. Well, there were two rocks inside that most holy place. One was the rock of the law of God, the Ten Commandments. There is another rock. Psalms talks about Jesus Christ as the rock of our salvation. And these two rocks are the rocks that David is saying, I want to stand there. I want to stand firm on the rock of Jesus Christ, my Savior, and on the rock of the law of God, the Ten Commandments. And just like if you've ever been in a storm or maybe walked on the beach with shifting sand under your feet as the waves come in and out, you want to stand on a solid rock, and both of your feet should be planted on a rock. So David says, put me on two rocks, set me up on this rock that is higher than I. Now let's go back to Revelation 14, verse 12. Again, these two rocks are the law of God and Jesus Christ himself. And Revelation 14, 12 says, here is the patience of the saints. Here are they that keep the commandments of God. There's one rock. And have the faith of Jesus. There's the second rock. The faith of Jesus and the commandments of God are two rocks that the Bible encourages us to stand on in faith as we live through our lives. Now, we're going to look at the items inside the most holy place that were connected with the Ark of the Covenant, because each of these items actually teaches us an important lesson about what it means to live by faith. In the book of Hebrews, chapter 9, the author of Hebrews explains what was inside the Ark of the Covenant. I'm not going to read the verses, but I will tell you what they say. The author here of Hebrews lists the items in the most holy place, and this is the order that they're listed in: the golden censer, the bowl of manna, Aaron's budding rod, the tables of the covenant, and the mercy seat. And we're just going to walk through each of these and look at the significance that it has in teaching us what it means to live by faith. So the first item mentioned again was the golden censer. What lesson can we learn about faith from the golden censer? There are a couple of stories in the Bible that deal with the golden censer, and probably the most tragic one involves Nadab and Abihu. These were two of the four sons of Aaron, the high priest. Aaron, of course, was the brother of Moses, and Aaron and his sons were set apart by God as high priests, as priests. Aaron was a high priest. Now, as priests, part of their job was to take this golden censer and to wave it around inside the tabernacle, spreading the incense there. And there was a special fire. It was holy fire. It was sacred fire, lit by God himself.

itself, and that was the only fire that was supposed to be used by the priests as they used the golden censer. Well, in Leviticus chapter 10, we have the sad story of how Nadab and Abihu took both of them their censer and put fire therein and put incense on it, and they offered, as the Bible says, strange fire before the Lord, which he commanded them not. In other words, they took common fire. I don't know if they took it from their campfire or they brought it from somewhere else in the camp of Israel, but it was not the sacred or the holy fire that God had lit himself. What happened to them? Well, there went out fire from the Lord and devoured them, and they died before the Lord, according to Leviticus chapter 10. Now, this was a tragic event, and understandably, Aaron would have been just struck with grief. God actually instructs Aaron not to publicly grieve for his sons because of the error and the sin that they had committed. Now, God actually drew a lesson for Aaron and for us about what he wants us to learn from this tragic experience involving the golden censer. God is speaking here later in Leviticus chapter 10 to Aaron, again, the father of Nadab and Abihu, and he says, "Do not drink wine nor strong drink, thou nor thy sons with thee, when you go into the tabernacle of the congregation, lest you die. It shall be a statute forever throughout your generations." Now, here's the lesson: "that ye may put a difference between holy and unholy, and between unclean and clean." According to God, the golden incense, the golden censer, one of the lessons that he wants us to learn from this piece of furniture is that there is a difference between what God regards as holy and sacred and right and just and things that he does not regard in that way. We live in an age of the world where nothing is really sacred, and this mindset has sadly worked its way into Christianity as well in too many instances. Does God accept just any kind of worship, any kind of lifestyle, any kind of entertainment? According to the Bible, he doesn't. There is a difference between that which is sacred and holy and that which is not, according to the Bible. Again, the most holy place was called the most holy place for a reason, and that was because the very presence of God was right there. Now, there was another piece of furniture, another item in the most holy place, and that is the bowl of manna. Now, the manna was this miraculous bread that fell from heaven for 40 years while Israel was in the wilderness. It sustained them, it nourished them, it provided life for them during these 40 years that they were wandering in the wilderness. Now, the Bible in the New Testament takes this symbol of the manna, this bread from heaven, and it applies it to two things that will give us spiritual life. And the first one, Jesus is speaking, and he actually applies the manna to himself. He says in John 6:51, "I am the living bread which came down from heaven." And certainly the Bible is very clear that it is because Jesus, the Son of God, came down from heaven that we have the promise of eternal life. The Bible also says in Matthew 4, verse 4, Jesus again is speaking here, and he says, "Man shall not live on bread alone, but by every word that proceedeth out of the mouth of God." And so here we see that the manna, or the bread from heaven, represents Jesus himself, and it also represents the word of God. This is kind of an echo of the two rocks that David was talking about. And remember, the first rock was Jesus himself, and the second rock is the law of God, the Ten Commandments. And here we have a similar set of items portrayed in the symbolism of bread. Jesus says, "I am the bread that came down from heaven. I am the one that gives you spiritual life. You need a relationship with me. You need to put your faith and your trust in me." And the word of God as well. The Bible is very clear throughout its many pages that the word of God gives life when we read those promises, when we accept them, when we claim them, and when we then start acting in faith. Psalm 119, verse 11 says, "Thy word have I hid in mine heart that I might not sin against thee." And the Bible also promises us in 2 Peter that through the promises of God, we can participate in the divine nature. Not that we become gods or God, but
Jesus can live in us through faith when we claim his promises. Well, we've looked at two items in the most holy place connected with the Ark of the Covenant. When we come back from the break, we will take a look at Aaron's budding rod and see the lesson in faith that it has to teach us. You are listening to Pictures of the End. Don't go away. We'll be right back.

Over 3,000 years ago, God gave his people a blueprint revealing the mysteries of salvation. 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That's 855-447-8788.

0: Welcome back. We're looking today at the items in the Most Holy Place that were associated with, some were even contained in, the Ark of the Covenant. And we're seeing how each one contains a lesson for us today about what it means to live by the faith of Jesus. Not only to have faith in Jesus, but to have the same quality and type of faith that he demonstrated when he was here on earth. We're going to look now at the third item that Hebrews mentions in connection with the Most Holy Place, and that was Aaron's budding rod. Now, there's a fascinating story behind this budding rod. At one point in their wandering through the wilderness, Moses and Aaron, the two leaders of Israel, set there by God himself, according to the Bible, they were challenged by a group of people that wanted to share, at least, perhaps even take the honor of leading Israel. And the rebellion gets so bad and so serious that God says, finally, okay, I'm going to deal with this. And he instructs one leader from each of the 12 tribes of Israel to bring their staff and lay it up inside the sanctuary. And in the morning, God said, one of these walking sticks, these dead pieces of wood, will sprout and come back to life. And whoever owns that walking stick, I will indicate that they are the high priest that I have chosen. Well, sure enough, in the morning, it is Aaron's rod that has budded. And God indicates that, yes, Aaron is the person that he has chosen, and Moses as well. These are the men that he has chosen to lead Israel. But the lesson here is that Aaron's budding rod reminds us, it is a lesson to us, that God has the ability to bring new life out of something that has died. Now, I don't know how you are feeling today. I have had days where I feel completely and totally spiritually dead, like there's no connection with God. It doesn't matter what I do, whether I read the Bible, when I try to pray, those prayers seem to bounce off the ceiling. And maybe you've had days like that. Maybe you're experiencing a day like that right now. Aaron's budding rod is a wonderful promise to each one of us that God can bring new spiritual life out of something that is spiritually dead. He can give us this new experience. So do you face a temptation or a weakness that seems to conquer you every time it comes around, and you know that you are going to fall and that you're going to fail when this temptation comes? God says, I am stronger than that temptation. I can give you new life. When you place your faith and your trust in me, I can live inside of you and I can conquer that weakness or that temptation. We must believe that God has power to give us victory. Now, God has given a symbol to us that he invites us to participate in that shows us very graphically what this new life is like, and that symbol is baptism. In Romans chapter 6, verse 4, we read, "We are buried with him by baptism into death, that like as Christ was raised up from the dead by the glory of the Father, even so we also should walk in newness of life." And this is the beautiful significance of baptism, and especially baptism by immersion. When Jesus was baptized, the Bible is very clear that he was submerged in the water and he came up out of the water. We see many, many other baptisms in the Bible done the same way by immersion. And there is a reason that the Bible pictures baptism this way, because it signifies complete death or burial to the old life, and then resurrection, coming out of the watery grave, so to speak, as we are raised to new life by faith in Jesus. Now, what does that mean, practically speaking? Well, Romans 6 says just a few verses later what kind of difference this should make in our life. "Let not sin therefore reign in your mortal body." I'm reading from Romans 6, verse 12. "That you should obey sin in the lusts thereof. Neither yield ye your members as instruments of unrighteousness unto sin, but yield yourselves unto God as those that are alive from the dead, and your members as instruments of righteousness unto God. For sin shall not have dominion over you, for you are not under the law, but under grace." Friends, according to the Bible, being under grace does not mean it's a free-for-all and that we can live however we want and then presumptuously assume that God will forgive whatever we've done. or turn a blind eye. According to the Bible here in Romans chapter 6, to be under grace means that we are now under the control and the power of God, so that we are not any longer slaves to sin and unrighteousness. Now we serve God, and we are serving Him in righteousness. You know, Jesus, according to the Bible, was the creator of the earth. He was the Word that spoke this world into existence. He brought life out of chaos, life out of darkness, life out of confusion. And what He did in the physical realm during creation week, He is able to do spiritually in your life today. And maybe you're in a day right now. Maybe you're in a week, a month, a stretch of your life where it does not seem possible. Don't give up. Continue trusting that God can bring new life out of the chaos in your life. And He promises, I can do this and I will do this. He just asks us to place our faith and our trust in Him. There was another item in the most holy place, and this was inside the Ark of the Covenant. This was the law of God, the two tables of the Ten Commandments. Now, in Hebrews chapter 10, verse 16, speaking of the new covenant, God says this, I will put my laws into their hearts, and in their minds I will write them. In the Old Testament, we find the law of God written on stone, granite perhaps. And our picture of the law of God is often that way. It's something etched into hard stone, and so many of us, and I've been guilty of this at times in the past, and many of us have, we view the law of God as a checklist that must be checked off and complied with. And the result of this is often that we do what we should do, but we do it grudgingly. And God says, no, no, no. I want to put my law into your mind and into your heart, and I want to write it there on the very core of your soul, so that you obey me and you follow me out of love. In fact, Jesus himself said, if you love me, keep my commandments. It was actually a promise more than a command. He said, when you love me, you will do what pleases God. And this is what God wants. He wants loving service. And he gives us freedom of choice so that we can choose to do that. And again, this new covenant promise is that God will take his law from something that is external, written on stone, and he will now bring it internal to something written on the soft flesh of our mind and heart, so that we are transformed and changed, and that we actually begin to enjoy living life in a way that pleases God and is a blessing to other people. Now, this is a miracle. We can't make this happen ourselves. Only the God who can bring new life out of dead walking sticks, only the God who can make a rod bud overnight, only He is the one that can bring new life to people today. But He promises, I can do it. I can take my law of love and write it on your mind and your heart so that you desire and you enjoy doing the things that please me. I love this promise here in 2 Corinthians chapter 10, verses 3 to 5. It says, for though we walk in the flesh, we do not war after the flesh. For the weapons of our warfare are not carnal, but mighty through God to the pulling down of strongholds, casting down imaginations and every high thing that exalteth itself against the knowledge of God. Now listen to this last part. And bringing into captivity every thought to the obedience of Christ. When we look at the life of Jesus, we see a life of continual devotion and service to God. And we think, well, of course, he was the Son of God. Of course he could do that. But here is a promise in 2 Corinthians chapter 10, verses 3 to 5, that he, when he lives inside people even today, it is possible for us to live with that same devotion and service to God. It is possible that every thought even can be brought into the same kind of obedience that Christ demonstrated, that same kind of faith in God and devotion to God. And what a promise. Only the creator of the universe can do this. The one who, again, gave physical life, only he can give spiritual life. I have a picture here of some ruts in the Oregon Trail, somewhere out west in the United States. And the trail passes through a section of rock, and there are actually deep ruts in the rock, several feet deep. And I think, you know, the first wagon that passed over that road, there was no trail. It would have been difficult to stay on the path. But wagon number 100 would have found the trail a little bit easier to follow. There would have been a slight smoothing of the rock. And the 1,000th wagon to go through that passage of rock, now it would have been even easier. There would have been some indentations to follow. And the 10,000th or the 20,000th wagon to pass through the section of trail, sooner or later, eventually, there were deep ruts. So deep, in fact, that the wagon couldn't get off the path. The only possible way to go was to stay in the road. And I think this is a very powerful illustration for us because our minds are the same way. God has created our minds that we get stuck in a rut, so to speak, either for good or for bad. But the promise here is that when we make a decision today to serve God, to follow Him, to obey Him, we ask Him for help to do this, and then we do that same, make that same decision tomorrow and the day after, it gets easier and easier and easier until eventually there are some good ruts in our mind, and it becomes the natural and the habitual thing to do to live life in a way that pleases God. There is one last thing in the most holy place, and that is the mercy seat. This was where the very presence of God was. And in the heavenly sanctuary, which we have looked at in previous episodes, we have seen that Jesus, represented by the high priest, He is our high priest. He is your high priest in heaven. He is God Himself standing there in the most holy place of heaven, and He is there for you. He is your intercessor and your mediator, and He has promised that He will give you every gift in heaven, every power available from God to help you live the life that He has promised you can live for Him. And He has promised, when you pray, I hear those prayers, I take those prayers, I mix them with my great faith, and together with your prayers and mine, I present that to the Heavenly Father. It's a beautiful picture of what Jesus continues to do for us, and it's all revealed here in the most holy place of the sanctuary. It's a beautiful promise and a wonderful picture of what is possible through Jesus Christ, that we can live by faith in the same way that Jesus did. I hope that you've been blessed by the time spent in God's Word. Thank you for listening to Pictures of the End.
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0: Welcome to today's reading from the Bible, the Word of God. 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
1: Psalm 137. By the rivers of Babylon, there we sat down, yea, we wept, when we remembered Zion. We hung our harps upon the willows in the midst of it. For there those who carried us away captive asked of us a song, and those who plundered us requested mirth, saying, Sing us one of the songs of Zion. How shall we sing the Lord's song in a foreign land? If I forget you, O Jerusalem, let my right hand forget its skill. If I do not remember you, let my tongue cling to the roof of my mouth. If I do not exalt Jerusalem above my chief joy, remember, O Lord, against the sons of Edom, the day of Jerusalem, who said, raise it to its very foundation. O daughter of Babylon, who are to be destroyed, happy the one who repays you as you have served us, happy the one who takes and dashes your little ones against the rock.
0: That's the reading from the Old Testament. And now we turn to the New Testament.
1: The first epistle of Paul to the Thessalonians. Paul, Silvanus, and Timothy, to the Church of the Thessalonians in God the Father and the Lord Jesus Christ. Grace to you and peace from God our Father and the Lord Jesus Christ. We give thanks to God always for you all, making mention of you in our prayers, remembering without ceasing your work of faith, labor of love, and patience of hope in our Lord Jesus Christ in the sight of our God and Father, knowing, beloved brethren, your election by God. For our gospel did not come to you in word only, but also in power, and in the Holy Spirit, and in much assurance, as you know what kind of men we were among you for your sake. And you became followers of us and of the Lord, having received the word in much affliction, with joy of the Holy Spirit, so that you became examples to all in Macedonia and Achaia who believe. For from you the word of the Lord has sounded forth, not only in Macedonia and Achaia, but also in every place. Your faith toward God has gone out so that we do not need to say anything. For they themselves declare concerning us what manner of entry we had to you, and how you turned to God from idols to serve the living and true God, and to wait for his Son from heaven, whom he raised from the dead, even Jesus, who delivers us from the wrath to come.

You've been listening to the Word of God, today's reading of a section of the Holy Scriptures. All 66 books of Scripture are given by inspiration of God and are profitable for doctrine, for reproof, for correction, for instruction in righteousness, that the man of God may be perfect, thoroughly furnished unto all good works. A portion of the Word of God is read every 3 hours here on Radio 74.

0: Hello, and welcome to the ABCs of Prayer with Glenn Kuhn. Is prayer just the reciting of the Lord's Prayer, prayer beads, or repeating a prescribed prayer? Or is prayer much more than this? One of my favorite authors has expressed it this way: prayer is the opening of the heart to God as a friend. The late Glenn Kuhn learned much about prayer, and he reveals how to pray in this special radio series entitled The ABCs of Prayer. These programs were recorded 4 decades ago, and we apologize for the poor audio quality, but the excellent content is worth hearing. And now, Pastor Glenn Kuhn.
1: Dear Lord, just make me a nail, just a nail on the wall, fastened securely in its place. Then from this thing so common and so small, hang a bright picture of thy face. And we thank you in Jesus' name. Amen. Righteousness by faith. What is it? What does it have to do with God's holy Sabbath day? And what part does the holy Sabbath day philosophy have to do with righteousness by faith? Friends, I believe with all my heart that Jesus is coming again. I believe he's coming soon. How many agree? Will you say amen?
2: Amen.
1: He's coming soon. I think of the years that have come and gone. I think of the signs of his coming that we've observed through the decades. Why, my friends, it's as though eternity now stretches before us. And how I pray for the Holy Spirit, how I pray for wisdom, that men and women, boys and girls who come into a meeting like this will never walk out without knowing that Jesus Christ is your personal Savior from every besetment, particularly those besetments that are in the last days capturing men and women all over the place. And so will you all be praying for the Holy Spirit as I speak? It is the Holy Spirit that delivers men and women, who transforms men and women. It is the Holy Spirit who uplifts Jesus Christ, who says to the heart, you can by his grace gain the victory over every besetment. You can be ready to meet Jesus Christ when he comes again. How? Righteousness by faith, that's how. In the 4th chapter of the book of Hebrews, the Apostle Paul deals with a Sabbath philosophy. He deals with the mighty power of the Word of God. He deals with a part of faith. And he deals with how we can rest back in his promises. In Hebrews 4:10, he said, he that hath ceased from his own works

eternal life. It is there as a free gift. Victory is a free gift. We cannot work ourselves into it, but we can labor against all of the devil's accusations and doubts and circumstances. And the devil says, it's not a free gift. The devil says, look at all the mistakes you've made. He said, look, fight the good fight of faith. Know that Jesus Christ purchased your eternal life 2,000 years ago on Calvary. He purchased your victory 2,000 years ago. They are free gifts from his hand. You reach up in faith. You'll have to fight the fight of faith. Your heart will listen to the devil's accusings, for he's the accuser of our brethren. But don't listen. Fight to refuse to hear his accusations and hear the voice of Jesus saying, if you would enter into my rest, you'll cease from your own works as God did from his. I want to share with you not a lot of philosophy this morning, but a lot of practicality as how every one of us may enter into that rest by reaching up in simple faith and taking hold of Christ's right doing. For righteousness means right doing. And we can take hold of his right doing both in his life 2,000 years ago and in his life in us today. First of all is the story of a Mr. Whitehead. Mr. Whitehead had just learned about the seventh day being the Sabbath. He had also lost his home. His wife had left him. He was also engaged in some habits that he didn't like. Like the Apostle Paul, he was saying, oh, wretched man that I am, who shall deliver me? And then he came in contact with Pastor Wise, I shall call him. Pastor Wise had just been at one of our camp meetings. His wife had really been challenged by Satan, oppressed by the devil. She had a very serious illness. And through his reaching up and taking hold of the simple promises of God, asking, believing, and claiming, his wife was completely healed. Oh, we were so happy to rejoice with him. So when Mr. Whitehead met this pastor and said, I'd like to know a little bit more about this Sabbath, and my home is in trouble, and I'm having some habits that are horrible. Pastor Wise said, this is how you receive deliverance. This is how you keep the Sabbath, by faith. Mr. Whitehead said, what do you mean by faith? He said, all you have to do is to take God's promise, believe it in childlike simplicity, and go to your employer and announce that you've learned the seventh day is the Sabbath and you have to keep it. God will take care of the works. He said, but I feel like there's something I have to do. Yes, there is something you have to do. You have to decide that you'll take God's word. You have to reach up and take it in simple faith. You do have to do something. But your something is fighting the good fight of faith. So they knelt down and they claimed the promise. I believe it was Matthew 6:33. Seek you first the kingdom of God and his righteousness. Everything else will be added. The pastor said, now you can go to your boss. Just tell him that you can't work on the Sabbath anymore. Leave all the rest to God. He'll do the works. You'll reach up by faith and take it. So very tremblingly, he walked into his boss's office the next morning, and I guess he kind of got his tongue twisted around his eye tooth till he could hardly see what he was going to say. And he said, I've just learned the seventh day is the Sabbath, the Christian Sabbath, and I can't work anymore on the Sabbath. And his boss thought that he was saying, I'm going to quit you. The boss said, but stay with us. We need you. We said, I'd like to stay with you. But he said, I can't work anymore on the Sabbath. The boss said, I'll give you next Sabbath off. He said, I don't mean that, sir. Every Sabbath, I must keep it. It's God's holy day. I've learned it's his day. And the boss said, please don't leave us. We need you. Stay with us. Of course you can have the Sabbath. Anything else you'd like? This is righteousness by faith. This is right doing by faith in Jesus Christ. He does the works. We do the believing. The pastor said, when Mr. Whitehead came back to him, he said, I can hardly believe it. He said, I walked down the aisle afterward. I walked down the hallway, rather, and he said, I said, Lord, I can't believe it. It happened so quickly. It's hard to believe. I'm amazed. The pastor said, now let's take a promise for your home. Philippians 4:19 says, my God shall supply all your need, and you need your wife back. Now that you're a man fit to live with, you see. You see, there are a lot of men who want their wives back when they aren't even fit to live with.

0: Now that you're fit to live with, we'll ask God to supply your need. You need her back. And they knelt down and they asked and they believed and they claimed God's promises. And Mr. Whitehead was gone. He was at quite a distance. Somebody called a pastor a couple weeks later and they said, talking about a church service they'd attended in another church at a distance. And they said, Mr. and Mrs. Whitehead were sitting there. The pastor said, who? Mr. and Mrs. Whitehead. His wife was with him? Yeah, well, that's what we ask. We told God we believed, we could hardly believe it. He called Mr. Whitehead, I believe, on the phone. Tell me about it. And Mr. Whitehead said, Pastor, I claimed the promise. I asked, I believed, and I told God I'd received, and I called my wife on the phone. I said, honey, would you be willing to come home? She said, yes. And he said, so I want the 100 or 200 miles where we had some furniture, and I didn't have any time to waste, so we claimed a promise that God would supply our needs so we could sell the furniture because we couldn't move it, and we set a price on it. He said, a man came and answered the ad and insisted on paying us twice as much as we're asking. The just shall live by what? By faith. And he that is ceased from his own works, he is the one who has entered into God's rest. The next experience, my friends, is that of a man whom it was my privilege to baptize over 30 years ago. I'm going to call his name Mr. Blue because that wasn't his name. And his wife, and their daughter, and their son. They came to our series of meetings and were greatly enthused and inspired and found new light. They found lots of things about the Lord. The Creator's power to create a new heart. My friends, let's never forget that the Creator's work isn't just creating worlds. He's creating a whole new world of experience in human homes, in human hearts. He's creating new hearts, new spirits, new attitudes. Mr. and Mrs. Blue invited us over to their home to ask questions. Sometimes we're in their home, friends, until 10 or 10:30 at night. And their little, well, their teenage daughter, she wasn't too little, she was in her teens. She would ask more questions. And as we would study with them from God's word, I would notice something about Mr. Blue. He couldn't listen very long. He was a hard worker, and he'd go right to sleep. And I believe that 9/10 of the time that I was giving this study, Mr. Blue was sleeping. And I thought to myself, I'm not going to shake him up. That would be one of the Mark of the Beast principles, you know. I'm not going to say, listen, brother, listen. No, but I prayed for him. I prayed that the Holy Spirit would take over in his life. I prayed that the righteousness of Jesus would be part of his life. I prayed a prayer of faith. Oh, we held many studies in the home. The other members were very eager and very interested. And the teenage girl would ask us questions after the others were through. And Mr. Blue would sit there, nodding assent, fast asleep. When it came time for baptism, Mrs. Blue came to me with a request that I have never had before or since. She said, Pastor Coon, I know that my husband doesn't know very much about what we've been studying. You've seen him sitting there sleeping. She said, but I'm going to ask a special favor of you. She said, when you baptize me and our daughter and our son, would you do me a favor and baptize my husband? And I thought, what? This man whom, I don't know how much he knows. She said, if you'll baptize my husband, I will be responsible for his soul. If that isn't a new one. If that isn't a new one. She said, but if he's not baptized when we are, I'm afraid he'll never come through. And do you know, I did a lot of praying. Lord, what do you want me to do? To baptize a man? I don't know. His standing? I never do that. I like to be sure of a person standing with the Lord. And as I asked God for wisdom, he promises it. I said, Sister Blue, I'll do it. And as I said it, there were 17 butterflies in my stomach. What are you going to do? Lord, you come to my rescue. I'm just doing the best I know. I've asked you to give me wisdom. Thank you for hearing me. Mr. Blue was baptized with a family. About 1 year later, this information sifted back. When Mr. Blue was preparing for baptism, quote, question mark, parenthesis, He was totally involved with a young woman in his office, unbeknown to his wife, unbeknown to any member of the church, of course, unbeknown to me. As he was preparing for baptism, now notice what Jesus can do, beloved. Notice what the Holy Spirit can do. Notice the righteousness that comes by simple, childlike faith. It doesn't have to be this depth of learned faith. Somebody comes and he said, "Oh, Brother Kuhn, I wish I had your faith or the faith of Elijah." I said, "You know what faith Elijah had? Childlike faith." Elijah's faith wasn't Elijah's faith. It was Elijah's faith. That's the faith we need, the faith of a little child that takes God at his word. And this man, the tenth that he did here, the Holy Spirit had focused in his mind and made an impact. And he believed that he could reach up and take hold of God's power through his promises. He said to that young woman, "We're through. We're completely through." She tried her charms and she tried her tears on Brother Blue, all to no avail. He cut it off. And brethren, friends, the way to see sin is don't play around with it. When you, dear young people, get married, don't let the devil give you one thought of the opposite sex beyond your own wife. At the first thought, cry out to God. The devil can only take possession of that heart that begins to play around with sin. He cut it off like that. He said to her, "I have given my heart to Jesus Christ, and I belong to him. And he's come into my life, and I can have absolutely nothing to do with you in this relationship again." And he was true to his word. Why? How was he made righteous? By his faith in the power of Jesus Christ. This is righteousness by faith. He wasn't a super intelligent man, but he had childlike faith. Thank God for it. What do you say? May the Spirit of the living God impress every one of us at this hour to say, "Lord Jesus, I'm helpless without you. I'm hopeless without you. But you've promised that it is God that works in me both to will and to do of your good pleasure. Dear Lord, at this very moment, I claim your Holy Spirit to work in the hearts of men and women who are cherishing some of these sins, O Lord, that will never be taken in the kingdom. And they're not happy. They get excited and thrilled, but they're not happy. Oh God, thank you for your deliverance through Jesus Christ, our Lord." We baptized them, went on our way. Several years later, my wife and I were invited to conduct a series of meetings at a college several hundred miles away from where the Blues lived. Their daughter, Carol, had now become a student at this college. We were looking forward to coming down to this college to see some friends, and particularly to see Carol. The college gave me a room in which I could conduct my consultation programs, and one of the first individuals to come into the room was Carol. Carol had been so sincere, such a beautiful Christian, that I expected to see the same, but I was disappointed. Carol did love us. She loved us as though we were her daddy and mommy, or uncle and aunt. She said, "Oh, I'm so glad to see you." She said, "But, Pastor, I just want to say one thing, so to be fair. I'm no longer Christian. I just can't make it, and I'm not going to be a hypocrite. And you know, my friends, there's some promises. They're promises of God's word. 1 John 5:16, if any man see his brother or sister sin a sin that's not unto death, he may ask, he will give him life." Does God mean it or doesn't he? Does he mean it? Amen? He means it. And I found in one of the most unlikely books that you'd expect to find it, a book entitled Medical Ministry, on page 244, these words: "We should reach up to God and say, 'Lord, you've said ask and you'll receive.'" I'm quoting. "Then to say, 'Lord, I must have this soul converted to you.'" Isn't that wonderful? "Lord, I must have this soul converted to you. This soul hasn't chosen to be lost. This soul has merely become discouraged." This soul didn't understand that righteousness is by faith. The power comes by faith. I can't work my way up into obedience. It's the gift of God. So I said, in effect, Carol, don't worry a bit. I know how sincere you are. I know how sincere you were when we baptized you. You're a beautiful Christian. But she said, Pastor, I'm no longer a Christian. No, I'm not making any more starts. I'm not going to be a hypocrite. And I felt impressed to do something that I have never done before more than five times in my entire 50 years in the ministry. I said, Carol, this week, you are going to find Jesus again. You see, you don't give God a time limit, but we did. I felt strongly impressed by the Holy Spirit. This was the exception to the rule. This week, I'm going to claim a promise for you. You're so sincere. You mean the best. It's just you're discouraged. She said, I can't try it again. I said, Carol, you're going to do it. I'm going to ask. I'm going to believe. And I'm going to reach right up and receive your salvation through Jesus Christ. And then she began to shake her head vigorously. And as she shook her head, you know what I did? I did the opposite. It's going to happen, Carol. You know, talk faith to people. Nod faith to people. Don't go around talking doubt. Don't say, if you straighten up and behave yourself. Humanity cannot straighten up and behave itself. But we have a Creator who can straighten us all up. Amen? So the more she shook her head, the more I smiled. I said, Carol, I thank the Lord. You're going to find him this week. Yes, your heart will be completely renewed this week. And I began to think that I'd almost put a strain on our relationship. She said, Pastor, I love you and your wife very much, but listen, I'm not going to. I said, yes, you are. You are. Now, that's exceptional. You don't always do that, you know. I said, there's one thing I'd like to have you promise me. Will you attend each one of my meetings during this spiritual emphasis week? She said, yes. She came night after night, night after night. When we made the call, she had attended. She was smart enough to get up and go out because that magnetic power of the Holy Spirit was drawing. I've often thought, you know, the way sinners will slip away from God's presence. If saints would slip away from the devil's presence, like Carol did, oh, what a victory. Thursday night, I spoke 17 minutes, not more than 17 minutes. I said, as we sing our closing song, those who want to make a new start may come forward. For almost 45 minutes, students were coming forward, tear-stained cheeks. They had, as they were slipping to the altar, Carol slipped out. Friday morning, I made another call. There were boys who had just come back from service. Big, two-story, double-chested young men came. No emotion in their faces. I saw one great big tear on the face of one GI. I knew what it meant. Carol slipped out. Friday night, I extended another call. As I extended the call, still others from the community came forward. Carol slipped out. Sabbath morning, as we're to close our meetings, Carol said to herself, I promised Brother Kuhn that I'd attend each meeting, but I can't stand it any longer. The Lord's going to get a hold of me, so I'm not going this morning. She went to Sabbath school, and then she went back to her dormitory room as I started speaking. She knew that I almost always closed my preaching service Sabbath morning at 12 o'clock sharp. She did want to come up and give us a final hug, and so she came over about 12 o'clock. And to the amazement of Carol, the altar call was on. People were streaming at the altar, people from the community. She started up the aisle, and a good old saint said, I'm glad you're changing your life. And that made her mad, and she went back to the dormitory. Then she said, well, they surely must be through by now. So many people were coming. We're 20 after 12. She said, I'm sure they're through now. She came back, stood in the back. The front was full of people. And then I saw something I have never seen before in any service I've ever conducted. I saw Carol coming up that aisle like this. It was just as though you have a rope around my neck and you're making me come. I don't want to. And you know, a text of scripture came to my mind. Acts 5:31. Him hath God exalted with his right hand to be a prince and a savior, for to give repentance. As she came clear as far as she could to the front, I said, now, people, we're closing our meeting. But I said, I'm going to lift my hand and I'm going to ask God to fulfill the promise that he'll give repentance. I said, I am sure that there's somebody here right now, standing here, who came, but they have not yet repented. I'm going to ask God to freely shower on them the gift of repentance. And the B of prayer is what? Believe. And I'm going to believe he's doing it. The C of prayer is what? To claim it by saying, thank you, Lord, I have received. And I said, and thank you, Lord, you are giving repentance. We brought our service to a close. Went over and took lunch. Went back in our guest room. An hour or so later, a little tap at the door. We opened the door, and there was Carol. Her face was beaming. We invited her in. She said, I want to tell you, Pastor, what happened in my life. This whole week has been to me hell. She said, and then she told me the story, how she came up. And she said, you didn't know what was happening. She said, and I almost hated you. It looked as though you're making me come. And she said, I had no repentance whatsoever. And when she got through, I said, Carol, that's why I prayed that prayer. I said, I was watching you. Do you know, friends, Jesus is watching human lives, human faces, human hearts, hearts that have become discouraged, to whom the devil has said, there's no hope. And Jesus is hoping that we'll just say, Lord, I can't do it, but I can let you do it. She said, as you offered that prayer, that God would give repentance, a tremendous change took place in my entire heart. My life belonged to Jesus. She said, it's heaven now, Pastor, it's heaven. My friends, this is not the work of a human being. This is the Holy Spirit's work. First, God had given her daddy righteousness by faith. Now we win souls by faith, and God imparts his righteousness in other souls. Dear Lord, I must have this soul converted to you. What about your heart? Can you say, Lord, I'm not going to try a do-it-yourself religious program anymore. I'm going to let Jesus do the work in my heart. Dear Lord, there are many hearts that are trembling, who have been overcome for many years. And dear Lord, the devil has said, there's no hope. Oh Lord, thank you. Jesus Christ is our hope. Spirit of the living God, help them to be able to make a commitment to the Lord to do the work right now. Thank you for hearing. In Jesus' name, amen. And may God bless you. And now for our questions and answers. But first, let us seek the Lord. Dear Lord, down through the ages, you've always come to the rescue of your people. And we know, dear Lord, that there are many bleeding hearts, broken homes, souls that are in great distress. But thank you that you've said, call unto me in your day of trouble. I will deliver you, and you'll glorify me. So we believe your promise, and thank you for hearing us as we consult together in Jesus' name. Amen.
1: The first question says, my son is 29 years old. He's never been married, nor held down a job. He lives in Hawaii, and I think he grows and sells marijuana. I love him, and I've always supported him when he has been in financial need. But now I'm beginning to think I've been wrong, and I told him that unless he gets a job and a permanent address by the time he's 30, he could forget about getting any more money from me. I even threatened to change my will and exclude him from it. I think I'm right, but I'm asking to make sure.
0: You may be right, but I hope you haven't suggested it to him this way. You see, it sounds as though you're angry with him. You are disappointed. You are heartbroken. The Lord understands. You are right in the discipline of love. Hebrews 12:6. God says, whatever a man sows, he'll reap. And there's no question but what, as long as a person keeps supporting an individual in idleness and in wrong habits, he is actually holding back the natural discipline of this man's doings. But wouldn't it be nicer, and maybe you have handled it this way, wouldn't it be nicer to tell him how you're praying for him? Wouldn't it be better to use the law of faith and say, I believe God's going to give you deliverance. And my reason for not further supporting you is that I'm not accomplishing what I want to anyway. And this is only supporting you in this idleness. And God cannot bless me because I'm responsible. I'm a steward of his money. And as a steward of his money, I must be conscientious. And it's the only thing I know to do as far as my responsibility to the Lord is concerned. Thus, you will realize that the way that you're traveling is not the right way. And thus, you may come to a realization of the fact that there is a better way, and you'll reach out to this better way. Now, I've almost preached it, so you'll be careful not to preach at him over this. But what I'm saying, you'll try to explain this to him from the angle of love, deep love, your stewardship to God, and without looking down at him, you see, this is very difficult. It's difficult. It's an art. But God bless you. Yes, the Lord definitely says that a man must sow what he reaps until he learns to sow different seed.
1: The next questioner says, what should a wife do if she discovers her husband is a homosexual?
0: There are several choices. Number one, first of all, you'd claim a promise from the Lord. Like James 1:5, or Psalm 25:9, or Psalm 32:8, or Isaiah 42:16, which says, I'll bring the blind by a way that they knew not. I will lead them in paths they've not known. And as you claim the promise, this is very important, the next step. We have been teaching for many years the ABCs of prayer. For I picked up the ABCs of prayer and the way we're now presenting them in a deep Gethsemane experience. And I learned that the A of prayer means I'm asking. But my asking, the philosophy of my asking means this. Lord, I don't know how to solve this problem. That's the meaning of ask. The B of prayer is to believe, Mark 11:24. And when I tell the Lord I believe, it means that I will come into a trusting relationship with the Lord. Lord, the thing that I cannot possibly regulate, the thing that I cannot possibly solve, I will trust you to solve. The C of prayer, which is to receive or claim by thanking God we've received, Matthew 21:22, and John 11:41. Now, this philosophy of the C is saying, Lord, you're the creator. The gift is in the promise. Therefore, Lord, I'm going to keep saying to you, you are showing me the way. You are giving me the wisdom. I am receiving it because you cannot lie. Keep telling him this as you go along about your housework. Whatever you're doing, let your voice continually ascend to the Lord. Maybe several times through the day, Lord, you are giving me wisdom. I don't want to run ahead of you, Lord. You're giving me the wisdom. Now, having taken this step, the third step is this. He says, I will bring the blind by a way that they knew not. Always leave God the latitude of working a miracle in a way we don't expect. This has been one of the hardest lessons for me to learn, and one of the hardest lessons for other Christians. We seem to feel like we are mapping out the only possible choices for the Lord, see? But remember, after we've mapped out all the options, all the possible solutions, the Lord has 1,000 left by which he can work the recovery. Now, number four would be this. As you're claiming God's wisdom, you will ask the Lord to help you to figure out the different options that you have. What are the different choices? If you absolutely know him to be a homosexual, what are the choices? Number one would be to pray for him alone. Number two would be to have a prayer group, according to Matthew 18:19. You don't have to tell the group of ladies about your husband. You just tell them that there's an unspoken request, see? And now two or three are praying. Then number three, you'll ask the Lord to help you to be so attractive spiritually, that the Lord can get through to him through you. For instance, if he sees that you're a trusting soul, that you trust God's forgiveness and cleansing in your own life, it'll give him a format on which he can work, you see. But if he sees nothing in you except a restlessness, where can he find any format of peace? So you'll present to him, because you'll go to the Lord to find this peace, you'll present to him a peace, a trusting, a happy, not necessarily a bubbling over attitude, but a simple trusting attitude in the Lord. Now, the next point is this. You'll ask God to keep you from belittling him. All belittling can drive the person farther into the habit. Jesus says, esteeming other better than ourselves. He spoke this by the Holy Spirit through the Apostle Paul, Philippians 2:3. And then we find in 1 Peter 2:17, honor all men. Now, we honor this individual because Jesus honored him to such an extent that had not another soul in all the world accepted Christ, Jesus would have died for that homosexual. He'd have shed his blood on Calvary for that homosexual. See, this is how very precious this soul is to Jesus. Therefore, we cannot pass this by lightly, superficially, you see. Now, if after all this has been accomplished in your life and through your prayers, nothing happens, and he completely rejects God, which is possible, then you have a perfect right and perhaps a responsibility to take the next step of separation. And also, you have a right to divorce.
1: The Bible says that we are to love our neighbors as ourselves. But how can one love themselves when they see so much wrong with themselves?
0: On the same basis of which I mentioned in a question a moment ago. You see, Jesus has put the price on me. It's not for me to estimate my value. Christ has already done that. And not merely has he done that, but in 1 John 3:1-3, he says, listen to this. Behold what manner of love the Father hath bestowed upon us, that we should be called sons and daughters of God, children of God. This means that you are a prince or a princess. Jesus says so. His word declares it. His word confirms it. A princess has no right belittling oneself. You are God's child. I am God's child. Think of this and tell him, I'm your child, Lord. You may have heard me tell the experience of a young woman, perhaps she was around 20, who evidently was in the same situation as you are. And she was telling us how unworthy, how inferior she feels, and how she's lost all of her self-image of respect. And we quoted to her this wonderful statement from 1 John 3:1-3. You're God's child. You don't have to pull down A's in every study in order to respect yourself. You see? You don't have to be the prettiest girl in the country to respect yourself. You are to respect yourself on the basis of your worth, as Jesus has indicated it by his blood that was shed on Calvary.
1: The next questioner writes, my brother-in-law is a crook and a church member. Even my wife admits that he's a scoundrel. He has cost me nearly $12,000 by his crooked dealings, and he has bilked other church members, to say nothing of the non-Christians he has cheated. I have the evidence against him, and he needs to learn a lesson. We have talked to him one-to-one, and I even took the pastor with me, but he refuses to repent and make good on his responsibility. There's only one course left, and that is to take him to court. Though he is a church member, he is not a Christian, and I don't think the Bible instruction about Christians suing Christians apply. Am I right?
0: No. No. Paul was speaking to the people at Corinth. Do you remember what kind of people they were? And he's talking about church members airing their problems before the world. And this is exactly what he's saying. You have every right in the world to ask your pastor to do what the Bible says. First, you've already gone to this man, evidently. You've probably taken a couple with you. But don't forget, beloved, this. As you take these steps, if he sees a venom in your life, rather than the attitude of Jesus toward those who crucified him, this itself could preclude his repentance. If he sees a love, in spite of all the injuries you've received, if he sees the love of Jesus, you see, this will go a long way. Discipline, yes. Anger, hatred, malice, no. You could actually be as bad in the attitude that you take in the response as he has been bad, see? This is Christianity for us. And friends, I'm telling you right now that none of us is able to represent this attitude of Jesus Christ except as he dwells in us. So we need to reach right up and claim his promises. This is how to represent him. 2 Peter 1:4 says, whereby are given unto us exceeding great and precious promises, that by these we might be partakers of the divine nature. See, Peter's talking to people. We, human beings, ye might be partakers of the divine nature, having escaped the corruption that's in the world through lust. Discipline is most essential. Anger, frustration, no. And if you have expressed anger, ask him to forgive you. But you can still go right ahead with the discipline. But once more, may I caution. Any of your friends and loved ones who deal with him in this church trial, they should be extremely cautious to represent a love. We're told in Romans 2, 6, and 8, that it's the goodness of God that leads men to repentance. See? So just a church trial won't lead him to repentance. He needs to see that we love him, and the reason for this church discipline is to help him to realize that he cannot possibly make his way to the kingdom under this kind of a program.
1: I have a wife who was molested by her father when she was a child. He threatened to kill her if she ever reported him. Now she has turned against all men, myself included. I love her deeply, but she says I and all men remind her of her father. Now, what can I do?
0: First of all, it's very important that we'll find some promises of God's word like the ones found in Jeremiah chapter 32, 17 and 27. There's nothing too hard for the Lord. Nothing too hard for the Lord. Humanly speaking, this is absolutely hopeless, or nearly hopeless, let's face it. Humanly speaking, it would require, at the best, years of careful counseling and guidance. But aren't you glad that we have a Creator who made this world in 1 week? And he said, he looked out upon the world, and it was without form and void, and darkness was on the face of the deep. And what did God say? Let there be light. What happened? Light came, just like that. So our Creator can change things instantly. Look at Lazarus, who had been dead 4 years, 4 days, pardon me. And there Jesus came before that tomb, and all these people were mourning, and many of them were hard mourners. They knew there was no hope for that man. Decomposition had set in. Jesus said, Lazarus, come forth. So reach out to the Lord. That's number one. Number two, ask God to help you to be very, very patient. Because loving kindness is the thing that'll draw her. Jeremiah 31, verse 3. The Lord hath appeared of old unto me, saying, yea, I've loved you with an everlasting love. Therefore, with loving kindness have I drawn you. Let me give you an example of what outstanding love and kindness can do to a soul who's so frustrated. We're holding a series of meetings up in the North Midwest. And one of the elders of our church came to me and related this experience. He said he had a relative, I think it was a sister, who was so frustrated that she was practically losing her mind, next thing to a loss of mind. He said that she was down in the area of Tennessee, and some dear Christian people took her into their home as as though she were a daughter. She would carry on at night so that she wouldn't arise and tear everything to pieces. She asked them to put a sheet around her and to actually pin it up with safety pins all the way up. They'd awaken in the middle of the night, and this girl, somehow or another, with her arms bound, somehow or another, she wiggled out of that sheet. It was about her so tightly you wouldn't believe it is possible. This happened night after night, and the only way they were sure that she wouldn't destroy herself was this. But during all of this time, there was a motherly love that was amazing indeed. One evening, when this dear mother in Israel was again putting this sheet around her, just as she was about to do it, this girl reaches up and slaps her slam bang on the cheek. And this precious mother in Israel looks down into her face and she said, "Honey, I know how you feel. If it would help you to feel a little better, be free to slap me on the other cheek." The Lord used that beautiful attitude as healing on this girl. That girl was healed in a matter of days. She is now out helping other people to find Jesus. Isn't it wonderful, the healing balm of the love of Jesus Christ? Next question.
1: While I was in the hospital, my husband bought our children a dog, and they have become very attached to it. I don't like dogs or any kind of animals, and my husband knows it. I am very angry that he took advantage of the situation of my absence. Now, what am I to do? I will not have this beast in my home and tearing up my yard. I have told my husband he must get rid of the dog, but he only argues with me and says that I am unreasonable. I am not. This is my home, not a doghouse. And I know that I am right in this situation. I do not believe that I should have to do away with the dog. It is my husband's responsibility to me. What can be done to get him to accept his responsibility to my wishes?
0: That's a good question, and friend, not merely that. You have no idea how much I sympathize with you. I belong to a family of dog-hating coons. My mother and my father would no more let a dog in our house. If somehow a dog came into our house and lay down on the couch, that dog would be a hot dog inside of an hour, so to speak. And they were so opposed to dogs that they reared their children with the same dogged attitude toward dogs. All five brothers of us who were preachers, every one of us, I believe without exception, for years, preached, "Beware of dogs." And we really gave it the works. Then one day, praise the Lord, how good he is. I went to visit a man who had just lost his wife. And I went to bring him some comfort. And there was a little toy Pomeranian doggy. And that little doggy had no idea the coon feelings that were in my heart against dogs. She reached up, you know, and she, in her little dog language, she's saying, "You're the most wonderful person in all the world." And I thought, if she only knew. And the man said, and so I reached down and kind of patted her a little bit and petted her a wee bit. And I told my daughter, who liked dogs and would pick up any old scroungy dog, I said, "If you leave these ugly dogs alone, if I ever find a halfway decent dog, I'll bring it to you." And so I petted this dog a little bit. And the man said, "Would you like to give this dog a home?" And I thought, oh my. In the first place, I couldn't afford it. He said, "Look, I can't keep this dog. I'd like to have it have a good home." And when he said a good home, it was like italics. Could I ever give a dog a good home? I said, "Thank you." I took the dog home. My children were out to school. My wife was out shopping. I petted that little dog and fell in love with dogs. And I have ever since. Now, this isn't the whole story. This is just to let you know we sympathize with you. But the second point is, the God who could change my heart toward dogs can change your heart. But that's not the story. Number three is this. God has given us a command, and the command is very clear, and it's very final. And it's in 1 Peter chapter 3, verses 1 to 7. It says that there is a chain of command in the household. And my dear, dear friend, God has presented this chain of command. Man didn't invent it. God has commanded it. And in his command, and you'll find it again and again and again in the Word of God, unequivocally presented in his Word. It says the husband is the head. You ask God to give you the grace to be the woman that 1 Peter 3:1-7 says to be. You ask God to help you be wholesome and sweet and kind. This is the way you can save your whole household. You see? It's true. Your husband didn't do right, as far as we can see from your statement. He should have consulted you, without a doubt. But it's done now. The dog is there. The children have fallen in love with this dog. You start taking over, and the children will blame you. And there'll be disharmony. And they'll always feel that you're more to blame than their daddy. And their loyalties are pulled apart, you see. So ask God to help you to be the wife that the Bible has told you to be, and God will reward you.
1: My husband has at least 3 girls, that is, girlfriends. He tells me if I were like them, he would stay home. Shall I try to be like them?
0: No, no. You shall not try to be like them. Because if you were like them, you'd be having a boyfriend on the side. No, don't try to be like them. Try to be like Jesus. Now, what was Jesus like? We have a twofold phase of the life and character and ministry of Jesus. We have the passive phase and we have the active phase. The passive phase, he was kind and loving and long-suffering to the repentant sinner. But he had a little scourge for those that were defiling the temple of God. Now, he wasn't showing human hatred, though. But there is the essence, there is the element of discipline that is needed. Now, how are you going about it? First of all, in Song of Solomon, chapter 5, verse 16, it says of Jesus, his mouth is most sweet, yea, he's altogether lovely. Ask God to help you. Maybe you'll block out 6 weeks of time. And you say, Lord, help me during these 6 weeks. Because if you think in terms of a year or 2 or 3 years, you can't do it. Lord, help me day by day, for a period, let's say, of 6 weeks, to so grow into my relationship with Jesus Christ that I will be the sweetest sweetheart to my husband that he's ever known. If I have been belittling him, Lord, give me victory over it. For we found that in most cases, not all, in most cases where a man goes and picks up other girls, he doesn't feel at ease in his wife's presence. It's true of the opposite sex also. And we find that usually the reason why he doesn't feel at ease is because the true faithful mate has done 2 things. Either tried to schedule him, teach him, educate him, pick on him, or belittle him, or both. Ask God if in any way, of course, you naturally would belittle him if you saw him and knew he was doing this. Ask God to keep you from any belittling, for me, any kind of pressure to be the sweetest wife, according to 1 Peter 3:1-7, then after this period of time is taken, if there's no change then in him, then you'll face it head on if God gives you this wisdom, which I believe he will. And you'll say to him, you cannot have any other woman except me. And carry through. But watch, here's something that's very important. When this discipline starts, don't give up and throw up your hands and say it's all over. When the discipline comes, he may have learned his lesson. This is happening thousands of times across America and other lands. When the discipline comes, he realizes what he's losing and he can be converted. So don't give up. So that God will bless the dear ones who've requested this help, shall we pray? Dear Lord in heaven, it is not in man that walketh to direct his steps. We cannot possibly live up to these beautiful principles of your word in ourselves. But you said it is God that worketh in you both to will and to do of his good pleasure, Philippians 2:13. We reach up asking you to come to the rescue of these dear ones. We believe you're doing it, and thank you for hearing us in Jesus' name. Amen. Thank you, and God bless you.
2: 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Elder Kuhn wrote some 20 books on prayer. 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Thank you. 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

0: Welcome to today's reading from the Bible, the Word of God. 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
1: Psalm 137. By the rivers of Babylon, there we sat down, yea, we wept, when we remembered Zion. We hung our harps upon the willows in the midst of it. For there those who carried us away captive asked of us a song, and those who plundered us requested mirth, saying, Sing us one of the songs of Zion. How shall we sing the Lord's song in a foreign land? If I forget you, O Jerusalem, let my right hand forget its skill. If I do not remember you, let my tongue cling to the roof of my mouth. If I do not exalt Jerusalem above my chief joy. Remember, O Lord, against the sons of Edom, the day of Jerusalem, who said, raise it to its very foundation. O daughter of Babylon, who are to be destroyed, happy the one who repays you as you have served us, happy the one who takes and dashes your little ones against the rock.
0: From the Old Testament to the New.
1: The first epistle of Paul to the Thessalonians. Paul, Silvanus, and Timothy, to the Church of the Thessalonians in God the Father and the Lord Jesus Christ. Grace to you and peace from God our Father and the Lord Jesus Christ. We give thanks to God always for you all, making mention of you in our prayers, remembering without ceasing your work of faith, labor of love, and patience of hope in our Lord Jesus Christ in the sight of our God and Father, knowing, beloved brethren, your election by God. For our gospel did not come to you in word only, but also in power, and in the Holy Spirit, and in much assurance, as you know what kind of men we were among you for your sake. And you became followers of us and of the Lord, having received the word in much affliction, with joy of the Holy Spirit. So that you became examples to all in Macedonia and Achaia who believe. For from you the word of the Lord has sounded forth, not only in Macedonia and Achaia, but also in every place. Your faith toward God has gone out so that we do not need to say anything. For they themselves declare concerning us what manner of entry we had to you, and how you turned to God from idols to serve the living and true God, and to wait for his Son from heaven, whom he raised from the dead, even Jesus, who delivers us from the wrath to come.

You've been listening to the Word of God, today's reading of a section of the Holy Scriptures. All 66 books of Scripture are given by inspiration of God and are profitable for doctrine, for reproof, for correction, for instruction in righteousness, that the man of God may be perfect, thoroughly furnished unto all good works. A portion of the Word of God is read every 3 hours here on Radio 74.

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1: Most people know that I'm a huge fan of the printed word. I love my books, and I'd rather spend a day reading than doing just about anything else. And even though it's not really catalog and organized like a real library, my study today probably boasts a larger collection of books than some of the schools I went to when I was a kid. And that's not really that much of an accomplishment, because I went to some really tiny schools with really tiny libraries. Today I've got thousands of books sitting in piles all over the house. I actually just got rid of about 2,000 of them. And I think one of the biggest frustrations that I'm facing now in the back half of my life is the realization I'm never, ever going to be able to read everything I want to read. I won't even be able to read what I have at home, even after giving so much of it away. And trust me, I want to read everything. I want to read politics, history, religion, science, math, philosophy, foreign languages, you name it. There's almost no such thing as a subject I'm not interested in. The only problem is, I'll never have the time. I'm going to die before I'm finished. Access to information is a privilege that you and I mostly take for granted, and we probably shouldn't, because in the not too distant past, access to the printed word was not as easy as it is now. Almost any student of history knows that people with a thirst for knowledge have often had to fight against or even hide from religious and political powers who wanted to control what people were allowed to read. When the British playwright Edward Lytton coined the phrase, "the pen is mightier than the sword," he was right. It isn't really armies that pull down existing regimes. It's ideas that put those armies in the field in the first place. And so it stands to reason that people who hold a lot of power do not want that power to be challenged by the written word, a method of communication that spreads very quickly and has the potential to generate an awful lot of political unrest. Historically, the solution that many powerful people came up with was the banning of books and the silencing of so-called heretics. The freedoms that you and I enjoy, the freedom to access whatever information we want, whenever we want, that was a very rare thing in the not too distant past. I mean, just wind the clock back a little bit and visit the ancient Greeks, and you find stories of people whose new or dangerous ideas were driven underground by force. And even a respected luminary like Plato argued that in an ideal republic, you would have to practice censorship to prevent bad ideas from corrupting the citizens. I mean, just listen to these words that Plato puts in the mouth of Socrates. He says, "Such, then, I said, are our principles of theology. Some tales are to be told, and others are not to be told to our disciples from their youth upward, if we mean them to honor the gods and their parents and to value friendship with one another." Now, that's not exactly a call for a good old-fashioned book burning, but it does reveal Plato's fear that some ideas are too dangerous to allow them to remain in circulation. And he certainly wasn't the only Greek philosopher who believed that. Long before Plato, Athens produced another philosopher by the name of Protagoras, who is probably most famous for giving us the phrase, "man is the measure of all things." Much to the frustration of the good people of Athens, Protagoras was an agnostic, somebody who harbored doubts that the pagan gods of Greece really existed. In a book that we no longer have, this is what Protagoras apparently said, at least according to those who quoted him. "Concerning the gods," he said, "I have no means of knowing whether they exist or not, or of what sort they may be, because of the obscurity of the subject and the brevity of human life. Well, that offended everybody, and the Athenians had Protagoras deported, and then they publicly burned his books. You'd think, given the inquisitive nature of the Greeks, that book burnings would be completely out of place in Athens. But even Plato, for all his love of new ideas, absolutely hated another philosopher named Democritus, and Plato wanted to burn all of his books. Censorship, even violent censorship, is an attitude that has reared its ugly head thousands of times over the course of our rather colorful human history. Move the clock forward now about 2,500 years after Plato, and you'll find me sitting in a seminary class where the discussion suddenly turns to the media materials that were available over in the Student Union building. And there was this guy sitting in the front row of my class who I hope never, ever made it into the ministry because, well, he became visibly upset when he found out that the Student Union building actually harbored some materials that did not quite agree with the theology of the church. "What we need," this guy said, "is an old-fashioned book burning." And I thought he was joking, but he wasn't. In fact, he organized a petition trying to force the university to get rid of all the books that this guy didn't like. Now, the only signature he ever collected, fortunately, was his own. Now, I would like to pretend that Christianity and censorship have nothing to do with each other, but of course, you know that's not true. Tragically, the world of religion is where book burnings and censorship

0: doctrinally sound. Nihil obstat literally means nothing stands in the way, so you're allowed to read it. The other thing you might find is the Latin word imprimatur, which means let it be printed. It just means they have permission to print the book. Of course, there's nothing inherently wrong with marking a book like that because, well, some people might really appreciate knowing if a book they're reading contains problematic ideas or theology. At least they can then be on the lookout for it. But back in the 16th and 17th century, possessing the wrong books, well, that might just cost you everything. And it wasn't just religious bodies that did this. Back in 1643, at the height of the English Civil War, the British Parliament passed something called the Ordinance for the Regulation of Printing. And just a few years before that, they abolished the notorious Star Chamber, a kind of higher court that oversaw the activities of lower courts, and it was known for its, well, severe punishments. The Star Chamber was a place where powerful and influential people could just bypass the lower courts and have their cases heard in a place, well, more suited to their station in life. But above all that, the purpose of the Star Chamber was really to protect the interests of the king. So it became infamous for its biased judgments, always, always in favor of the king. And it became famous for legally prohibiting written materials that criticized the royal family. In 1637, the British Parliament abolished that Star Chamber, but then in 1643, they passed the Ordinance for the Regulation of Printing, which gave the British legislature the same powers as the Star Chamber. And it was at that point John Milton nearly lost his mind. You know, the guy who wrote Paradise Lost. On November 23, 1644, he published the Areopagitica, which is probably the most important defense of freedom of speech that has ever been written. You see, for John Milton, it was a deeply personal issue because he had been the victim of censorship. His own works were prohibited for what was deemed to be unacceptable religious content. In 1643, he wrote an essay defending the practice of divorce only under certain circumstances, which nearly drove the Puritans out of their minds. The Puritans argued, and they held all the power in those days, they argued that Milton's work would lead to a decline in morality if people read it. They wanted it gone. So when Parliament gave itself the power to censor printed material, insisting that books had to be licensed by the government, Milton was upset. And what he said back in 1644 is a big part of why you and I are free to read whatever we want. I'll be right back after this to tell you why I think it's time for Christians, or for that matter, everybody here in the West, to have another look at Milton's arguments before we head down a road I don't think we want to travel.
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0: In the book of Acts, chapter 19, there's this story about a book burning in Ephesus. After witnessing the actions of a demon-possessed man, a lot of people suddenly decided they wanted nothing to do with the occult. Here's how the Bible tells the story. It says, "This became known both to all Jews and Greeks dwelling in Ephesus, and fear fell on them all, and the name of the Lord Jesus was magnified. And many who had believed came confessing and telling their deeds. Also, many of those who had practiced magic brought their books together and burned them in the sight of all. And they counted up the value of them, and it was totaled 50,000 pieces of silver." Now, a lot of scholars think these pieces of silver were probably Greek drachmas, and a drachma was about a day's wage. So take what you earn in a day, multiply it by 50,000, and you get some idea of the magnitude of this event. So is there a book burning in the Bible? Yeah, there is. But what makes it different from the Star Chamber is the fact that it was a voluntary book burning and nobody forced these people to do it. Milton pointed that out because apparently back in his day, some people were using the story to justify state censorship. Here's just a

0: little bit of how Milton debunked it. He writes, "As for the burning of those Ephesian books by St. Paul's converts, Tis replied the books were magic. The Syriac so renders them. It was a private act, a voluntary act, and leaves us to a voluntary imitation. The men in remorse burnt those books which were their own. The magistrate, by this example, is not appointed." You know, if this was a two-hour show, I'd be tempted to just sit here and read you the whole book, because Milton's works are that important. And it's probably time for most of us to read them again, because it feels like some of the liberties recognized by the Constitution here with regard to free speech are coming under fire. Now, it's true, we don't have a lot of government censorship, at least not yet. But there does appear to be a growing sentiment that some forms of speech, some opinions, are just too dangerous and they should be banned. Now, truth be told, as much as I don't like it, I do support the right of social media companies to silence people they don't like. Why? Well, they're privately owned platforms, and the owner should be free to do with those platforms whatever they want. Just like I shouldn't be forced to give airtime to things I don't agree with on this show, Facebook and Twitter shouldn't be forced by law to give airtime to anybody. Now, I do recognize there's a growing sentiment that social media has gotten so big and they have such a huge monopoly that they basically serve like public utilities. And that would make them a little like the phone company, which doesn't have the right to censor a private discussion. So I'll wait to see how it plays out in court. And who knows? Brighter legal minds than mine might just prove that the First Amendment really does have something to say about private companies and censorship. But what I'm really worried about is what appears to be a growing disenchantment with the entire notion of free speech and the right of every individual to believe what they want and to say what they want. The freedom to live by the dictates of your own conscience, the ability to preach your conscience. Well, as a minister, I've got to tell you, I am not keen to lose that God-given right. Over the century, an awful lot of people have paid a very high price to be sure that you and I have the ability to talk openly and not fear persecution. And once that right is gone, it's probably going to be gone for a really long time. So what I want to do with the time that you and I have today is maybe highlight some of Milton's best arguments, and hopefully it'll whet your appetite to go and get yourself a copy of his work, or for that matter, the works of other English dissenters like John Bunyan or John Locke, these great minds whose ideas about liberty helped give birth to the American Constitution. One of the most important things that Milton did while appealing to the Christians who were in control of England was to point out that Christians have never been afraid of conflicting ideas. The early church actually flourished because they were persecuted and vigorously opposed. And that persecution forced them to examine their own ideas very, very carefully. As a result, there is no record of Christian censorship in the earliest days of the church. And Milton argued that the Inquisition, with its list of banned books, was running contrary to the way the church was established. It was when the Roman emperors started to profess Christianity and we blended church and state that we started to practice official church censorship backed by the state. At a church council in Carthage, Milton reminds us, nearly 400 years after Christ, bishops were forbidden to read the works of Gentiles, but they were still allowed to read the works of so-called heretics, so they knew how to deal with these people. At that point, the bishop started to recommend books to believers and warn them to stay clear of falsehood. But still, there was no official censorship. Then, more than 800 years after Christ, the popes who felt that their authority was being threatened by upstart authors started to prohibit specific works. And then when the likes of Wycliffe and Huss started showing up in the 13th and 14th century, that's when we got full-fledged book burnings and even the burning of heretics. Milton's argument kind of went like this. He said, listen, you don't want to be like those people. After everything that we've gone through to win freedom, you don't want to be an Inquisition. Then he goes on to point out that Moses went to school in Egypt, Daniel went to school in Babylon, Paul was clearly conversant in the teachings of Greek philosophy. In other words, great Christians have never been afraid of ideas, because either what we believe is true or it isn't. And if the Bible is true, it'll survive scrutiny. Not long after the reign of Constantine, the Roman emperor who professed Christianity There was another emperor by the name of Julian, who was horrified by the way that Romans were abandoning their old pagan ways. Today we call him Julian the Apostate because he rejected Constantine's Christianity and launched a massive campaign to restore Roman paganism. And at one point, he actually passed a law forbidding Christians to read pagan books because, as he put it, they wound us with our own weapons, and with our own arts and sciences they overcome us. In other words, early Christians were reading the pagans, and they understood them better than the pagans did. Then from that point forward, Milton goes on to give any number of really good examples of early Christians who read the lies their opponents were publishing and then turned those lies into powerful arguments for the gospel, not the least of which was the great John Chrysostom, known to be the greatest preacher of his day. It seems there were two key arguments the British Parliament made for licensing and censoring the publishing industry, at least if I'm reading this correctly. One of their arguments was the idea that by preventing a book from getting published, you could stop the spread of infection. You could stop a bad idea from worming its way into the public. The other argument the Parliament made was that by disallowing certain authors to be printed, you could reduce the number of mental temptations experienced by Christians. And oddly enough, when it comes to the arguments people give for wanting to censor online discussions, I hear the same kind of reasoning. By silencing people we disagree with, we can stop bad ideas. And I'll be right back in a moment to tell you why that kind of logic is really misguided.
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0: You know, I'm looking at the clock on the wall, and yet again, I'm going to run out of time. So let's see if I can just boil this down to its most essential. The idea that silencing people is going to keep bad ideas from spreading, that's never been true. In fact, what it accomplishes is precisely the opposite. When you ban certain ideas, all you really do is take a highlighter and make them more prominent. You know, when I was a little kid, we had this itty-bitty library in my elementary school. And the librarian, she took it upon herself to go through every single book, and she redacted all of the objectionable passages. She crossed out every four-letter word. And honestly, I mean, I understand what she was trying to do. She was trying to prevent us from losing our childlike innocence. But what she really accomplished was to make us more curious, because now all we did was hold the books up to a bright light to see if we could figure out what it was that we weren't allowed to see. And that's pretty much what happens when you attempt to censor your neighbor. You might be afraid that their bad ideas are going to circulate, but by banning them, you're just guaranteeing that more people are going to pay attention. I like the way that the great teacher Gamaliel puts it in the book of Acts chapter 5. When the leaders of Jerusalem wanted to kill the Christians for what they were teaching, Gamaliel put the brakes on their plan by saying this. It says, "And he said to them, 'Men of Israel, take heed to yourselves what you intend to do regarding these men. For some time ago, Theudas rose up claiming to be somebody. A number of men, about 400, joined him. He was slain, and all who obeyed him were scattered and came to nothing. After this man, Judas of Galilee rose up in the days of the census and drew away many people after him. He also perished, and all who obeyed him were dispersed. And now I say to you, keep away from these men and let them alone. For if this plan or this work is of men, it will come to nothing. But if it is of God, you cannot overthrow it, lest you even be found to fight against God.'" So what exactly is he saying? He's telling us that if something is heresy and it doesn't come from God, then it's not going to prosper, not in the long run. And the same thing is true in the broader world of ideas. If something is a lie, it might get a little traction for a little while, say like a nutty conspiracy theory, but in the end, the truth has a way of coming out. Now, this is where John Milton suddenly ventures into very interesting territory. What he basically argues is that, yes, Christianity is fragmented, and we have a way of disagreeing with each other. But what he believed would happen is that in the long run, if people had real freedom, the various fragments of the Christian church would openly debate their ideas and start getting closer to the truth. The Protestant Reformation, he said, was just the beginning, and it was God's intention that his people would move closer and closer to the truth, restoring the things that had been tragically lost when the church was plunged into the Dark Ages. In other words, if all the opinions of Christianity were allowed to interact with each other, the truth would eventually rise to the surface, a truth that Milton called new light. If we forbid the publication of certain opinions, he argued, then we're actually going to stop the work of the Reformation. He writes this, "And though the winds of doctrine were let loose to play upon the earth, so truth be in the field, we do injuriously by licensing and prohibiting to misdoubt her strength. Let her and falsehood grapple, whoever knew truth put to the worse in a free and open encounter." Now, what I personally find interesting is the way that important preachers in the New World, people like Jonathan Edwards, strongly suspected that Milton was right. Before Christ returns, they said, God is going to restore his church completely and undo all the damage we did when we compromised. Just like the old world had given birth to Jesus, Jonathan Edwards said, the new world would give birth to a final, glorious manifestation of God's church on earth. Here's what he actually wrote. He said, "America was discovered about the time of the Reformation, or but little before. Which Reformation was the first thing that God did towards the glorious renovation of the world? So that as soon as this new world stands forth in view, God presently goes about doing some great thing in order to make way for the introduction of the church's latter-day glory, which is to have its first seat in and is to take its rise from that new world." Now, where would 17th and 18th century Christians get ideas like that? Well, they got them straight from the pages of Bible prophecy, which paints a picture of complete unity over in Revelation chapter 14. And I'll be right back after this break to show you exactly what I'm talking about.
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0: Here's the Bible's view of what God intends for the church. The final book of the Bible shows God's people standing on Mount Zion, delivering a final message to the planet. It says, "Then I saw another angel flying in the midst of heaven, having the everlasting gospel to preach to those who dwell on the earth, to every nation, tribe, tongue, and people." And then it goes on to say some really striking things, and you should probably sit down and read it. But what I want you to notice is that before the story is finished, there is only one church. And if that's going to happen, we have to preserve the freedom to think, the freedom to speak, and the freedom to discuss what the Bible says. That was the burden that John Milton had when he took on the British Parliament, and it needs to be our burden to this day. Look, I know for the time being, we're still relatively free, so a lot of people don't worry about this. But as I'm watching the horizon, I see this disturbing trend towards coercing uniformity of thought. In my former home of Canada, the government is already positioning itself to censor websites like Facebook and YouTube, and the way things are going, I don't think we're too far behind. I know that preserving freedom means that we all have to live with other people's right to say stupid or even hurtful things, but That's just part of the package. And I know it means that people with bad ideas get to release those ideas out into the wild. But not once in human history has state censorship ever produced a good result. Not even once. And I guess I want to urge you, whatever your religious or ideological background, please fight to keep liberty intact. Because if you get in the business of banning other people, it's only a matter of time until somebody bans you. It's a dangerous game. And it's a game I don't think you really want to play. And for Christians who want to regulate their own minds, which is something I can get on board with, it has to be voluntary. And I'm with Paul, who says, test all things, hold fast to what is good. Thanks for joining me. I'm Sean Boonstra, and you have been freely watching Authentic.
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We're looking at 1 Samuel chapter 2, and if you would begin with me at verse 22. And here's what the Bible says. Now Eli was very old and heard all that his sons did unto all Israel, and how they lay with the women that assembled at the door of the tabernacle of the congregation. And he said unto them, Why do ye such things? For I hear of your evil dealings by all this people. Nay, my sons, for it is no good report that I hear. Ye make the Lord's people to transgress. I've entitled our study for this moment, Bad Boys. Would you pray with me? Father in heaven, we open the scriptures without any doubt that if the Holy Spirit is with us, that there shall be blessing for us. In fact, in faith, we symbolically hold up our cups empty so that they may be filled by thy Spirit. Father, come to us and speak to our hearts. And let us leave this place different than when we came. In the name of Jesus, we pray. Amen. Bad boys. There are some young ladies who tend, it appears, to like bad boys. They say they want a good man. But when they make their choices, they want somebody with a little flavor, little spice. So I have no doubt that while Eli's sons, the Bible says they are sons of Belial. It means in the Old Testament, sons without worth, worthless boy. The sad thing is, and you must understand, I'm not going to be unkind to preacher's kids, because I'm a preacher. But these two PKs were way beyond what you might imagine. I preached a lot of sermons about them before I understood who they really were. I thought they were mischievous. I thought they had a little bit of devilment in them. I thought they might have been kids who were so intelligent. You know how it is with folk who are too intelligent for the room, and they need something to engage their minds, so they get involved in things that are superfluous. That's not the case here. First of all, let's understand that Eli, while he was a judge and a high priest, was not a good father. He let his sons take the reins of rulership. And, you know, it's difficult to talk about this, but my wife and I are technically out of the parenting business. Whatever our young people are going to become, they have just about done it. So whether you like them or not, it's your opinion. We know enough, however, about parenting that we have come to the conclusion that there are no perfect parents. But you got to do something to get charge of these young people. I don't want to be critical of parents because I know how difficult it is. But there's something about me that does not understand this new parenting method. I am not amused with the timeout kids. I go to grocery stores and they are pulling down cans. I sit on airplanes. In fact, my wife and I made a trip across the Atlantic and there was a child whose parents forgot he was there. And he leaned over a seat and looked at me and got engaged with whatever I looked like to him. And thought he would yeah to me all the way across the Atlantic. I did the right thing. I touched his father. I said, sir, and he said, what? I said, could you just take him over there with you? And he acted like he didn't understand. And for the next 100,000 miles, it felt like, that child was there. And what do you do? My belt understood. It almost came out of the loops. But corporal punishment cannot be done anymore. It is contraindicated.
I had to pray, Lord, do something to this child. Don't let me touch this child. I began to think about where I could touch the baby without leaving a bruise. And while you are not parents yet, most of you, let me beg of you, if you become a parent, please don't get all caught up in what your child does that's disobedient. You tell your child to do something and they say, no. I've been in some houses where children say some stuff that makes me wonder who's in charge here. And the parents think it's cute. They say, did you hear what he said? Yes, I did. He told you to shut up, and he's still standing there. In days of yore, my mother was a wonderful lady, kind, courteous, just godly. But there were things that my brother and I could say that would land us on the floor. I know you can't do that now, but would you get creative? Think of something that will let your children know who's in charge. Because if you don't, if what you want is to be the friend of your child, you know, just all be together and we're all just friends. If your children ever get the impression that you are all just friends, your life will be okay for a few years. But one day you will spend a lot of time at prisons. And you'll spend a lot of money with lawyers. I talk to a lady, you know, every now and then I get bumped up to first class. It's a wonderful thing. If you've ever flown first class, nothing else will really do. And when you get bumped up, you've got to act like it's normal. Don't go up there acting all excited, you know. They'll know you've never been there before.

perfect, let them know that you are in charge. Eli, with all of his godliness, let his children find out that they were in control. And I don't care how pretty your kids are. Take it from me, they're testing you. Tiny little children, little babies with pacifiers in their mouths, are checking to see if they can run the house. And the moment they discover that you can't hang, you've had it. They'll take charge. I'm in the grocery store with children who select what they're going to buy. They got a full grocery cart and the parent hasn't even made a choice yet. Something has gone wrong with this process. I do not believe in child abuse. I really don't. In fact, let me read you the parallel of what some of these texts say that we used to use. Proverbs 13:24 says, when you look at it in a parallel version, if you don't discipline your son, it shows you don't love him. If you love your child, you will patiently discipline him. Then Ephesians 6:4 says, love your children as part of God's family. Don't mistreat them or anger them, and yet you got to do something. You cannot make the mistake of Eli. The boys checked him out, and they found out that dad is weak. You know, so dad would say, are you going to go and do what I told you? Not going to do it. But you know, let me tell you something. If you have not trained your children at home, don't do that stuff in public. You can't fake it in public. If you haven't made them obey in private, just leave them alone in public. Let them go. You'll be less embarrassed that way. Because if you come out and try to get all big and bad for once, you know, didn't I tell you what to do? And they say, yes, you told me, but I'm not going to do it. Then what are you going to do? Well, here's a judge and a high priest whose children know that they've got the reins of control. The problem with this is that there came a time when they were at the age of employment when there were not many jobs available. So what does any good father do? If he has jobs available, he makes them available to his own children. And Eli employed his worthless sons in the temple of God as priests. I got a long sermon about people who ought not be preachers, but I don't have time for that. Suffice it to say that if God has not called you to the ministry, don't answer. This job looks mighty good on occasions like this, you know. I think I'd like to do that. Well, I got some bad news for you. This isn't the only part of the job. It changes very quickly in the clear light of day. There are people who will give you trouble just because you represent God. So don't ever slide into this job thinking that it's so attractive. Don't let preachers fool you. We've learned how to buy used cars and wash them so they look new. We've learned how to go to the right places and get suits for a fraction of the right price. And then when we put them on, it looks like we're really well-dressed. But if you check closely, you'll discover that we dress on a budget. Every now and then, we make a discovery of a house. And you think, look how those preachers live. But you can't be fooled by what seems to be prosperity. This job isn't that easy. Eli brings those sorry boys and puts them to work in the temple, thinking that now, perhaps, if I bring them among godly things, they'll change. Some of you who have been to church all of your life know that being among godly things doesn't change you. Some of the biggest devils I know were in church all the time. Parents watching them. You know, that's not what changes. It is the power of the Holy Spirit working from inside that changes. To be sure, parents are blessed if they expose their children to Jesus Christ, but it does not guarantee that they will be so.
In fact, these young men,

0: were so evil that the Bible says they began to misuse the job. They had found out their father was weak and thought to themselves, if that's what God does to you, then he's not what he seems to be. Then when he brought them around the sacred things of the temple, and I'm sure that for the first time when they went in and saw what was there, there may have been some novelty. But eventually, if you are bad inside, holy things don't bother you. You know, hey man, come on in. Oh, you don't know what that is? We got lots of stuff like that. Don't let it bother you. It's just the stuff we got here where we work, you know? So Eli's hopes were dashed. And then he discovered that these young men committed vile acts daily. I didn't know that. I thought that it was just being naughty. It was not. They were criminals. In fact, when young ladies would come to the temple to let God make a difference in their lives, they encountered them. How you doing, girl? You down here trying to get holy, huh? Well, you know I work here. And if there's anything I can do, just talk to me, because I will help you to get holy. Why don't you come on back on the side back there? We got a little special class, you know, and if you want to come back to... Folk, you can't trust everybody who works in the temple. Eli began to hear, but instead of doing something about it, he just had talks with them. And by now, they had become accustomed to the weak voice. They knew there was nothing behind it. I don't think you ought to hurt your children physically, but you got to punctuate what you say to them in some fashion. And I know everybody now is saying, no, that teaches them violence. I think if a child figures out that there's no punishment for anything the child does, that too will teach them violence. If they find out they can get away with anything, so make up a way. Maybe you don't want to ever spank them. That's your problem, but you got to do something. You've got to have a punishment. You got to do something. Eli, just let them go. And here's what happens. Once the children figured out they had it, then Dad was marginalized. So he was big time out in the street. But when he came home, hey, Dad, how you doing? You all right? Okay, you don't have anything you want us to do you? Because we busy. Just wanted to let you know that when you got it. So if there's anything you want done, why don't you go ahead and do it, Dad? Because we got things to do. And when you get to that point, parent, you have gone. Listen, I had a call late one night. A parent called me and said, Pastor, I need you to come quickly. I said, what is it? The police probably need to come, but I thought you could handle this. I said, well, what's going on? My son has a gun and he's threatening me with it. How old is your son? Oh, you know, he's 18. And he's threatening you with the gun? And you don't want to call the police? You want to call me? I believe in Jesus Christ, but one of the greatest gifts that God gave a preacher is a brain. I said, sister, would you like for me to dial 911 or shall you? It's too late then. If you have patted your little child on the head while they were tiny and let them get away with everything, then don't be surprised at what they will do later. The fact is that these young men went out of their mind. Nothing was holy to them. They were worthless, but more than worthless, they began to turn worshipers against the worship place. They annoyed people. They disturbed people. You would come with a prayer on your lips. In fact, it got so bad that even Eli is apparently affected by the attitude of his sons. You've got to remember that when Hannah came to pray for a child, when she was barren, when she was being teased by Penina, and her husband seemed to favor the other wife, she came to the temple and was praying with such poverty of spirit that only her lips moved. Eli came and looked at the woman whose lips moved, but no sound came out, and said, "You must be drunk." That's not the response of a priest. That's a man who's been influenced by his thug kids. So he's been watching his kids so long until he says, you know, people come to the church drunk. And here's a woman with the prayer that is the utmost desire of her heart. And he says to the woman who has come for an answer, who's come to get a son of the Lord, he said, "You look like you're drunk." And the woman has to say, no, sir. I was just praying so fervently that my lips were moving and nothing came out. And so he says to her, and you must imagine how it came out of his mouth now. Well, God will answer your prayer. And you go and you'll get the answer. It's a shame when a father, a parent, is changed by bad children instead of the other way around. But these children get worse. There was an offering that I had to study very carefully. There was an offering that the people would bring, and it was a wonderful example of the way God wants us to live in community. It was called the peace offering. And the peace offering went like this. You would bring an animal, and it would be sacrificed to the Lord as the peace offering. But then the animal would be seized, boiled, the flesh of the animal boiled, so that the fat could be severed from the rest. And the command of God, think about this now in terms of what we know about health. God said, "Give me all the fat, cut off the fat, don't you eat it. Sacrifice it to me and have the priest burn it for my glory." So even in God's spiritual commands, there are healthy overtones. Then the priest was allowed to put in a little skewer and pull out something for the priest. And let me pause there a moment, because I think people ought to be more aware of giving something to the priest. Are you surprised that I say so? There are too many people who are unaware of the needs of those who do the work of God. This offering had an element in it that gave to the priest. Then most of the offering was given back to the family, and they would take it back with their family and call in friends, and they would share this meal, which was all the way through to the glory of God. It was an offering to God, that blessed the priest, that blessed the family, that blessed friends. It pulled everyone together. It was a wonderful, wonderful emblem sacrificing to God. Hophni and Phinehas did not like boiled meat. I had to dig to find that one. They like their meat roasted. If you will, barbecued. So when the people would come with this offering, they would catch them on the way to boil. Seed was the word they used then, to seed the meat. And they say, "Hey, where are you going with that?" "Well, sir, we've come to sacrifice to the Lord. It's, as you know, it's the peace offering. We'd like to get some of that now." "Well, sir, with all due respect, this goes to God first. And what we want to do, according to the instructions, we want to cut the fat and take it to give it to God, because he demands it, and we want to hold him as high as he deserves to be held." I said, "Look, maybe you don't understand what I'm saying. We know about all the little rules and stuff. What my brother and I are telling you is we want to meet now. And if you don't give it up, we will take it from you." Now, folk, listen to me. I don't care if you did come to get your sins forgiven. There's something about being done in by some little sorry youthful priest that can mess up your religious experience. You know, you came to church trying to be all right and everything. You came to get right with God. You're happy that this offering gives you the ability to give something to the priest, giving first to God, then sharing it with your family. But some little old sorry priest looking funny in his robe. Because let me tell you something. You can put on sacred stuff all day long, but if your heart is not right with God, there's something wrong with your body language. You can't get holy by dressing. Do I need to say that again? There's some folk who think you can put on certain stuff and look holy. Holiness does not come from the outside in. I don't care what you wear. If your heart is not right with God, you don't move right in the clothing. These guys are dressed like priests, but anybody who looks at them can, is that the priest? Some wife asked her, hey, babe, are those two guys we've been hearing about? Hophni and Phinehas. In fact, let me pause a moment. You know, people get in these books and name their children all kinds of strange things. I don't care what book you get, if it says name your son Hophni or Phinehas, resist that. There are too many other names to put on your child than one of these. Can I hear somebody say amen? I don't care where the name came from. Don't put it on your child. It's too much of a burden to carry. But Hophni and Phinehas are there, and when they watch them, it changes the attitude. So people stop coming to the temple. We're not going down there. Now, let me ask you this. Do you think that God is going to let this go on? Let me tell you something. There are two things that I believe the Bible will show you tonight. Number one, that there are people who have done things that are worse than you have done, who God still loves, and that God does not let anything continue to go on in a wicked fashion. God will step in at some point. Are we together? So watch this. The people start talking, and there is a fact. I have read this both in sacred and secular literature, that when the good people go bad, it sets everyone else free to do anything. Now that's important to know. Because if the folk at the church start losing it, what do you think the folk who never come to church are going to? Of course, I know you don't think they know, do you? Let me tell you something. They got your number. There are folk who you don't even know, but they're watching you. Is that my man going down there? Mr. Howley, where is that he's coming out of? And you think you have gone to the no-tell motel. But there are folk who know where you ought to be and where you ought not to be. You think they don't know you, but one day it'll pop up. Don't worry about it. You'll be at work around sipping a little something with all the rest of your cohorts, and then somebody will say, hey, didn't I see you the other day down there by, you know what I mean? Oh, I'm sorry, my bad. We'll talk about it later. There are people who know what you're up to. And when you lose it, it slackens off for everyone. But this situation will not be allowed to stand.
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0: Welcome to today's reading from the Bible, the Word of God. 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
1: Psalm 137. By the rivers of Babylon, there we sat down, yea, we wept, when we remembered Zion. We hung our harps upon the willows in the midst of it. For there those who carried us away captive asked of us a song, and those who plundered us requested mirth, saying, Sing us one of the songs of Zion. How shall we sing the Lord's song in a foreign land? If I forget you, O Jerusalem, let my right hand forget its skill. If I do not remember you, let my tongue cling to the roof of my mouth. If I do not exalt Jerusalem above my chief joy. Remember, O Lord, against the sons of Edom, the day of Jerusalem, who said, raise it to its very foundation. O daughter of Babylon, who are to be destroyed, happy the one who repays you as you have served us, happy the one who takes and dashes your little ones against the rock.
0: That's the reading from the Old Testament. And now we turn to the New Testament.
1: The first epistle of Paul to the Thessalonians. Paul, Silvanus, and Timothy, to the Church of the Thessalonians in God the Father and the Lord Jesus Christ. Grace to you and peace from God our Father and the Lord Jesus Christ. We give thanks to God always for you all, making mention of you in our prayers, remembering without ceasing your work of faith, labor of love, and patience of hope in our Lord Jesus Christ in the sight of our God and Father, knowing, beloved brethren, your election by God. For our gospel did not come to you in word only, but also in power, and in the Holy Spirit, and in much assurance, as you know what kind of men we were among you for your sake. And you became followers of us and of the Lord, having received the word in much affliction, with joy of the Holy Spirit, so that you became examples to all in Macedonia and Achaia who believe. For from you the word of the Lord has sounded forth, not only in Macedonia and Achaia, but also in every place. Your faith toward God has gone out so that we do not need to say anything. For they themselves declare concerning us what manner of entry we had to you, and how you turned to God from idols to serve the living and true God, and to wait for his Son from heaven, whom he raised from the dead, even Jesus, who delivers us from the wrath to come.

You've been listening to the Word of God, today's reading of a section of the Holy Scriptures. All 66 books of Scripture are given by inspiration of God and are profitable for doctrine, for reproof, for correction, for instruction in righteousness, that the man of God may be perfect, thoroughly furnished unto all good works. 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

0: Welcome to Marriage Matters. We're marriage and family specialist Harvey and Kathy Corwin, and our subject today is accepting your spouse. Now, Kathy, this is going to be interesting because some people have trouble accepting their spouses.
1: It's hard because a lot of times we find things in our partner that we want to change.
0: That's right.
1: This is a key
0: part.
1: And
0: it's a sensitive area to try to change your partner. As a matter of fact, let's take a look at our scripture today found in Romans, the 15th chapter and the 7th verse. It says, accept one another then, just as Christ has accepted us. Key words. You know, this is really a key teaching all the way through scripture is acceptance of God. God accepts us. He loves us very much. He accepts us. We should accept each other. That's really what this scripture is saying here. The Bible says, love one another as you love yourself. A successful marriage isn't so much finding the right person as being the right person. And we should not try to change the other person, but change ourselves. Now, Kathy, let me ask you a question. What does it mean to accept the other person at face value?
1: Well, Harvey, I think it means that we accept our partner just the way they are, part virtue and part fault, and not try to change our partner. You know, there's a saying that goes like this, if fate hands you a lemon, then you make lemonade. And really, we need to do with what we have. No one is perfect. We're not going to find the perfect person for our lives. And we're not married to the perfect person. Only Jesus was perfect. So we have to learn not to always try to change our partner.
0: Our little grandbaby really accepts me. In the morning, I make sure I brush my teeth before I see baby. But when I go see the baby, my hair isn't fixed at all. And she looks up at me and smiles and just loves me. And she puts her little hands on my face and she just accepts her grandpa just the way he is. And she likes my hair. She smiles and laughs at it. She likes to put her hands through it because my hair is kind of punked out in the morning, kind of up in the air. And it's kind of an entertainment for her.
1: But isn't that true with children? They have
0: That's
1: an
0: right.
1: easier time
0: That's
1: accepting
0: right.
1: you. They don't care
0: yeah.
1: about all the little
0: yeah.
1: things. But in marriage, we do have a little problem with that.
0: Right.
1: And I want to introduce to our viewers a couple that we brought with us. This is Harry, and this is Becky. And this Becky and Harry fall in love, and I guess you could say they have love at first sight. Well, that isn't true, we know. But they decide they're going to get married in a passion. They don't take any premarital counseling. They don't get to know each other. They just decide they're going to get married without really a foundation to their marriage.
0: So they basically feel the spark, and that's about it.
1: So maybe we should kiss because it might be the last.
0: All right. Good. All right.
1: And after they get married, Becky begins to see some things in Harry that she didn't realize about him. For instance, she says, Harry, why don't you clean up after yourself? You drop your towels beside the bathtub. You leave your clothes laying all over the house. I didn't know you were like that.
0: Well, Becky, what difference does it make? You're such a sloppy housekeeper. Who would know the difference?
1: Well, now, Harry, you really dress sloppy. Look, you show the viewers, you don't even wear socks. Now, what happened?
0: Well, it's because you never wash. I don't have socks to wear, Becky. Well, Becky, normally you look like a disaster yourself, but I see today you do have your wedding dress on. That's quite an improvement.
1: Harry, you watch too much television. We used to talk and we used to have dates, but now you come home from work and you just sit in front of the TV and we don't communicate.
0: Do you know why, Becky? Because you never listen to me anymore.
1: Well, Harry, you never take me anyplace anymore. We used to go on dates.
0: Well, do you know why, Becky? Because every time we get back, you call your mother and you tell her everything that we've done.
1: Now, Harry, you have bad grammar. And I really think you should go over to the college here and take a class in English. That would help you a lot.
0: Well, Becky, at least I stopped talking. You never do.
1: Harry, you spend too much money. I ask you to go to the store and buy a loaf of bread, but no, what do? You come back with cookies and pop and all that garbage stuff we shouldn't be eating.
0: You know something, Becky? You're a cheapskate. You're afraid to spend money.
1: Harry, I wish we could afford a vacation. Our neighbors go to Hawaii every year. We never go any time with a vacation in mind.
0: Well, I'll tell you something, Becky. We can't take vacations much anymore because you're never firm with the kids and they drive us bananas before we get back.
1: Harry, why don't you stay home anymore?
0: Becky, why can't you be on time?
1: You know what, Harry? I think you don't love me.
0: You know something, Becky? You think that you are better than me and everybody else. And,
1: just stick it there. Well, Harry, you know, you are just a big slob. You're not the guy I married.
0: Becky, you know what you are? You're nothing but a nag. Put that right there.
1: What do you see? You know, you might see a lot of pain here, and really you don't see the couple anymore.
0: No.
1: You don't see who they are, their individuality. You just see the criticisms. And Harvey, remember that time we were in a senior class, a high school senior class, and we asked the kids, what do you see?
0: And I remember that.
1: This one guy in the back, one student in the back, raised his hand and he said, I see pain.
0: Yeah.
1: And he said that because he saw it in his own home. And he saw his mom and dad, you know, criticizing each other, putting each other down. And he was not a happy camper. You could see that.
0: That's
1: it was
0: right.
1: All over his face. So here we have Becky and Harry, full of criticism, and they're probably on the verge of getting a divorce. Now, when we try to change our partner, Harvey, three things happen. First of all, marriage problems happen, as we could see with Becky and Harry. And secondly, it destroys love when we criticize each other. And then it doesn't work. The more we nag, the more we criticize, the more we see our partner rebel.
0: Mm-hmm.
1: Remember when we were first married? Our own personal story? You had a thing about not closing the closet doors.
0: Yeah.
1: And they were mirrored closet doors, and it really was noticeable when they were open. And I would just continually tell you, Harvey, shut that closet door. Or I told you, the wider you left it open.
0: Mm-hmm.
1: And I found this is not working because you were rebelling. And so I learned a plan. And this plan is really God's plan. It's called freedom. And isn't it nice that God gives us as human beings freedom to choose whether we want to

0: not criticize. And when I did that, you know what? Mm. You shut the closet door. And the first time you did that, I was so excited, I took a crayon and wrote on the mirror, "Thank you, honey, I love you." And I learned that you just can't keep nagging, complaining if you want to see results. The key is to give your partner freedom.
1: Yeah, the key is to change your own attitude to get the other attitude to change, I think, so many times. There's a great little book. It's entitled Happiness Homemade. And I want to read a quote from it, and if you would like to get a copy of this, you can go to your nearest ABC store or Adventist bookstore in your community. But listen to this quote from Happiness Homemade. "Love cannot be commanded. It cannot be won by force of authority. Only by love is love awakened." Isn't that something? That has so much meaning in it. Pure and selfish love is still the best answer for marital harmony. If your partner says, "I love you," but treats you like they hate you, then it's time for some intervention, professional intervention, really. Right. 3 teaspoons of honey doesn't help 1 teaspoon of poison go down. Mm-hmm. A healthy relationship is one where both partners feel open and free to grow and to communicate and not stifled and put down and controlled. And really controlling is the negative part of Christianity. God doesn't control us. He doesn't want us to control each other. And when we're not controlling, we have our best life together.
0: Harvey, I'm so glad that in our marriage we totally give each other freedom. And I do see marriages sometimes where they take away freedom from their partner by controlling and manipulating. And that's got to be one of the worst types of marriages.
1: Yes.
0: Where one is losing their identity. And I remember one time I worked for a boss that was very high control. He was very manipulative. And I would come home from work crying. And I wasn't even sure what was wrong. I couldn't pin it down. Mm. And then one day, I think we were camping that weekend or something, and it just hit me. What was going on is that I was so controlled and manipulated in that kind of environment that I was losing my identity. And that's why I felt frustrated and I felt upset and no peace was there.
1: Yeah.
0: And that's sad when marriages are like that.
1: Yeah.
0: But you can't live in an environment like that.
1: No, you can't.
0: And here we wanted to give you as viewers some of the ways that mates try to control their partner. And one of the ways is by creating an atmosphere of fear, anxiety, and apprehension. If a person is feeling all those feelings, that's probably because they're being manipulated. Secondly, by using over-talkativeness, or brainwashing, or repetition, or trying to get their partner to line up. Or by using intimidation through their voice volume or maybe their body size or strength. Mm-hmm. That might be another way to intimidate and make their partner feel controlled. Or by threatening divorce. You know, "I'm gonna leave you if you don't do this or do that." Or withdrawal of your love. That's another way of controlling your partner. Or playing up to individuals outside of the sacred circle. Now we'd call that flirting, wouldn't we?
1: Yes, we would.
0: Where you're flirting with somebody and you're really manipulating your spouse while you're doing it.
1: Yeah.
0: Or another one is by exciting pity or withholding important information. Those are all control tactics.
1: Well, there's others too. When person is smothering the other person, just over controlling every move they make and humiliating, that's one of the very worst. By using violence, hitting, pushing, door slamming, all a part of violence. By taking advantage of the other person with information, you might have been to college, so you have more information, you can use that over them. That is wrong, intellectualism. By playing psychological games, we knew a couple where that was happening, and it turned out later that he was having an affair, and he was always using everyone and using psychological games on people. By using Bible text to control the other person, "My way is God's way."
0: See. I remember we had a church leader in one of our churches that we pastored, And he was very manipulative and

0: high control with his wife and family. And one time his wife came to me and she was crying. And she said, "I don't know if I can live with my husband anymore. He is so controlling. And he, for instance, he lines us all up on the couch for worship. He won't even allow us to wear our slippers in our home when we have worship. He has so many rules." And then he gets his Bible out and he starts quoting texts. And he wants he wants me, she was saying, to line up. And he's saying, "God said," you know? And she said, "You know, yeah. I feel like I don't know who I am anymore. I'm all confused." And she was, I told her, I said, "You need to go back to him and talk to him and confront him on these things." And I don't know if she did, but I do know what happened later. Many months later, he came to me. It was at a camp meeting. And he came to me and he said, "Can you believe my wife left me? Why, I'm an elder in the church, I pay my tithe, I live by God's law, but here my wife takes off and leaves me." And you know what? I said to him, I said, "Do you want to know why your wife left you? Your wife left you because she couldn't live under that kind of rules and manipulation and control, and I don't know that anybody could. And you just kind of, you know, pushed her out of your home and out of your arms because of your manipulation." And that's so true, you know. Sometimes people might say, "Well, she left and she's in the wrong," but you know, God knows what really goes on in that home. So quoting scripture and you know, being so religious and using God's wrath to get the other person if they don't line up, all of this is not the way God had in mind.
1: And so, Kathy, what you're saying here is that we need to allow our mates to have their freedom. Let them make their choices. Let them choose without robbing them of their personhood and who they really are. This is very interesting. And we're going to come back in just a moment and share more with you on this subject. You won't want to miss it. In fact, you might want a pencil and paper to write down some of the points that are coming up.
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1: We're back, and we've been talking about accepting our spouse today, and we have some good advice now to begin this section of our program. Listen to these words. If you love someone, set them free. If they come back to you, they are yours. If they don't come back, they never were.
0: I like that, Harvey. That really talks about freedom, doesn't it?
1: It really does.
0: I think it would be nice if we could talk a little bit about how we can make acceptance easier. It's not that easy.
1: No, it isn't.
0: And so how can we do that? Here's an idea. Why not concentrate on each other's good points? We all have good points, but concentrate on those. And if we want to, we could make a list of each other's good points, couldn't we?
1: I think that's a good idea.
0: And then even share them audibly to each other, the things that we've written down, and keep them handy so we can refer to them. I know a story in George Vanderman's book, Happiness Wall to Wall. The story is told about two people who were, this couple was just on the verge of divorce. And here's what they did. They went into the kitchen table, they sat down and wrote down everything they could think of negative about their partner. All the bad stuff. Huh. But they didn't tell each other about it. Instead, they went to the backyard to the burn barrel and they lit a match to those lists.
1: So they didn't read it to each other?
0: No.
1: Oh, okay.
0: They just put it right in the burn barrel and threw it away and it was gone. Now, they went into the kitchen, sat down at the table, and now they started a new list, and on that list was each other's good points. And this was not easy for them because they were down on their marriage and they were ready to quit. But little by little, they added to that list a good thing about their partner. until several months later, a couple had come over to visit them. Mm-hmm. And this couple said, "How is it that the two of you have such a good marriage?" And the couple said, "Come on back to the bedroom and we'll show you." And there upon, right above the bed, were these beautiful frames and these two scratchy lists framed.
1: Done by hand, apparently.
0: By hand.
1: Yeah, okay.
0: And they said, "This has been the reason we have had a good, successful marriage, because we forgot about the negative and we concentrated on the good points." And like Becky and Harry here, they were just into the negative, and you cannot live like that.
1: No.
0: You have to look for the good points in
1: each other.
0: I like
1: that story, Kathy. I like it very much. Well, Kathy, let's look at three steps to acceptance. And the first one is look to your partner's better side. And we've obviously see that we all have a better side, even if it takes a while to get that on paper and write those points down. And the second point is to avoid a self-righteous attitude, "My way is God's way." Or then the third point, express your acceptance in words. Those are three things that we can depend on that will help build our acceptance. Acceptance is really Christianity in action. It's we should concentrate more on changing ourselves than trying to change the other person. After all, doesn't the scripture say something like, we must cast the beam out of our own eye first? And so the idea is that we should not ever, ever try to change and manipulate our partners.
0: Harvey, a person might ask, will my spouse change if I really give them their freedom? Well, I guess you have to say that we have to accept the fact that they may not change, but in a mysterious way, people are more apt to change when they're given their freedom. Sometimes it's important to point out something to your spouse. So we have to say there is exception to this rule.
1: Okay.
0: For instance, let's say your spouse has bad breath.
1: Mm-hmm.
0: Because you love them and you care about them and nobody else is going to tell them, then the wife or the husband gives their spouse a mint.
1: Sure.
0: Or another idea would be helping their partner with colors. You know, I'm thinking about you because
1: yes.
0: You have trouble with colors.
1: And I appreciate all the help I can get.
0: All the browns and greens.
1: Yeah.
0: And I know that you want me to help you with that problem before we leave the house.
1: And not when we get to our appointment.
0: Right.
1: What did you wear that for today?
0: But you know, there's a difference. It's called love, not criticism. And
1: yeah,
0: it comes
1: that's right.
0: from our motive.
1: Yeah.
0: What kind of motive do we have? Now, with Becky and Harry, their motive was to be cynical, to pull each other down.
1: Mm-hmm.
0: And it wasn't love, certainly.
1: No.
0: It
1: no.
0: was more criticism.
1: That's right.
0: So there is a difference. Now, there's a saying. It goes like this, and I'm sure you've heard this before. If you treat a man, and we could say woman or child, anyone here, but it says, if you treat a man as he is, he will stay as he is. But if you treat him what he ought to be and could be, he will become that bigger and better man.
1: I like that, Kathy. Wouldn't that be neat if we could use that philosophy on our spouse, on people around us,
0: right.
1: our children? It would just show that we have confidence and we have belief in them. Yeah.
0: This part, Harvey, about giving kind words to each other reminds me of a story. This story is about a couple who had been married 70 years. Now, that's a long time.
1: That's more than, well, I guess we're just over half on that, Kath.
0: We're 36 years.
1: 36.
0: But 70 years, can you imagine being married that long? That's a long time. Anyway, this reporter came to town and he wanted to find out the secret of this couple's marriage. How could they possibly live together in harmony for 70 years?
1: That's a long time.
0: And so he asked the old farmer, what was the success of their marriage? Well, the old farmer thought a minute and he said, well, I'll tell you, sonny. It has to do with this pocket watch. This was a pocket watch he pulled out of his pocket and had one of these long chains on it. And he said, this here, sonny, has really changed our beginnings. He said, when I went to my father-in-law to ask for my wife's hand in marriage, he gave me this pocket watch. He said, every time I'd be out there plowing the field, working in the sun, and I knew it was time to eat, so I would come into the house and expect to have my meal on the table. But there, my wife hadn't prepared a thing. She hadn't even set the table. And I would pull out my pocket watch that my father-in-law gave me. And I would open that up, and I was ready to tell her off. But you know what? every time I was about ready to tell her off, I would see inside the lid of this watch the words. Guess what the words are?
1: Say something nice to Sarah. Amazing.
0: So instead of telling her off like he was going to do, he read, say something nice to Sarah. So he thought, oh, I better say something kind to her.
1: You know, his father-in-law must have been a genius, or he knew his daughter really well.
0: Right.
1: One or the other.
0: So, you know, that has to do, he said it's the kind words. Every time he would say something kind to Sarah, then Sarah would say something kind back. And that is what was their secret. And Harvey, I think that we just don't have enough kind words for our spouses. We kind of take each other for granted. I just want you to know, Harvey, personally, that I accept you just the way God made you. He made you a leader. He made you a kind person. He made you a good husband and a good father for our family. I like you the way you are. I don't want you to change. Mm. And that
1: is nice.
0: Important to me, that you not lose your identity.
1: And Kathy, I accept you just the way you are. You are a bubbling, outgoing, loving person. And you love to party. And even though I don't like to party as much as you, I will not take that away from you. I love you so much. God has given you so many gifts, and the gift of love is the most magnificent one. And you're a leader. You are very creative, and I appreciate it, and I don't want to change anything about you.
0: I think the idea here, Harvey, is that we allow our partners to have their own identity, who God made them, and not have our partner rob us by controlling us and manipulating us. And I hope that if there are any viewers out there that are having this problem, that they can switch it around and begin to say kind things to mm-hmm. each other rather mm-hmm. than the negative.
1: And sometimes one of the partners has to be the leader in that and just start doing that.
0: Right.
1: Yeah.
0: Right.
1: Yeah. Well, we have an assignment now for you folks. And our assignment is for you to express this acceptance to each other, and the purpose for that is to increase understanding and acceptance.
0: Right.
1: And so why don't we just ask God's blessing on our day together here now.
0: And let's pray for the viewers too.
1: Let's do that. Heavenly Father, we thank you so much for the things that we've learned today. We've learned that love cannot be commanded. We've learned that we cannot force people by authority to change. I pray that you will bless each home represented today. We ask these things in Jesus' name. Amen.
0: Amen. This subject's so important, Harvey.
1: It really is.
0: And difficult. It's easy to sit here and talk
1: about.
0: But it's difficult to do.
1: To put it into practice. Yeah.
0: Shall we talk about what's in our next session?
1: Let's do that. Why don't you share with us?
0: Well, in our next session, we're going to talk about spiritual intimacy. That's how can a couple come together and worship God together as a couple, having spiritual intimacy between the two of them with God.
1: Mm-hmm.
0: And we're going to talk about the hindrances,
1: yeah.
0: the things that actually pull couples apart so they can't have spiritual intimacy. And then we're going to talk about how we can build spiritual intimacy. And so it's going to be a really insightful time together.
1: I'm looking forward to this, Kathy, because really it is the most important factor that we've ever experienced in our lives. And we're going to be experiencing our personal experience on this subject. And so I'm looking forward to it, and I'm hoping our people will tune in to us. And so we're looking forward to seeing you then. God bless each one of you.

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0: Hello, friends. In our last presentation from our Days of Destiny series, we follow Jesus through the experience of his trial. In a special sense, today we're going to venture on holy ground as we follow Jesus now to the scenes of the cross in part four. The message today is simply titled Calvary.
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2: This morning, in a very, very special sense, we are on holy ground because we're talking about the events that revolve around the cross. And the message this morning is Days of Destiny, Part 4, dealing with Calvary. You know, sometimes one gospel writer mentions something, another one highlights another point, and so I combined them as well as I could sequentially using the Bible commentaries and that great book, Desire of Ages. I would like to, without comment, read through what happened from the time he was condemned until his death. And so you get the different gospels together. I will not be stopping and reading the different references, or that would interrupt the story. When Pilate saw that he could not prevail, but rather a tumult was rising, he took water and he washed his hands before the multitude, saying, "I am innocent of the blood of this just person. You see to it." And all the people answered and said, "His blood be upon us and our children." Then he released Barabbas to them, and when he had scourged Jesus, he delivered him to be crucified. Then the soldiers of the governor took Jesus into the praetorium, and they gathered the whole garrison around him, and they stripped him and put a scarlet robe on him. And when they had twisted a crown of thorns, they put it on his head and a reed in his right hand. Then they bowed the knee before him and mocked him, saying, "Hail, King of the Jews!" And then they spat upon him and took the reed and struck him on the head. And when they had mocked him, they took the robe off of him and put his own clothes back on him and led him away to be crucified. Now as they came out, they found a man of Cyrene, Simon by name, and they compelled him to bear his cross. And when they came to the place called Golgotha, that is to say, the place of the skull, they gave him sour wine mingled with gall to drink. But when he tasted it, he would not drink. Then they crucified him, and they took his garments and made four parts, to every soldier a part. And also his tunic. Now the tunic was without seam, woven from the top throughout. And they said therefore among themselves, "Let us not rend it, but cast lots for it, to see whose it shall be, that the scripture might be fulfilled that said, 'They parted my raiment among them, and for my vesture they did cast lots.'" Then Jesus said, "Father, forgive them, for they do not know what they do." Sitting down, they kept watch over him there. And they put up over his head an accusation written in letters of Greek, Latin, and Hebrew. "This is the King of the Jews." Then two robbers were crucified with him, one on the right and the other on the left. And those who passed by blasphemed, wagging their heads, saying, "You who destroy the temple and build it in 3 days, save yourself. If you're the Son of God, come down from the cross." Likewise, the chief priests also mocking with the scribes, and the elders said, "He saved others, himself he can't save. If he's the King of Israel, let him now come down from his cross, and we'll believe him. He trusted in God, let him deliver him now, if he will have him. For he said, 'I'm the Son of God.'" Even the robbers who were crucified with him reviled him with the same thing. But then one of the criminals who were hanged blasphemed, saying, "If you are the Christ, save yourself and us." But the other answered and rebuked him, saying, "Do you not even fear God, seeing you're under the same condemnation? And we indeed justly, for we receive the due reward for our deeds. But this man has done nothing wrong." And he said to Jesus, "Lord, remember me when you come into your kingdom." And Jesus said to him, "Assuredly I say to you today, you will be with me in paradise." Now there stood by the cross of Jesus his mother, his mother's sister, Mary, the wife of Cleopas, and Mary Magdalene. And when Jesus therefore saw his mother and that disciple whom he loved standing by, he said to his mother, "Woman, behold your son." And then he said to the disciple, "Behold your mother." And from that hour the disciple took her to his own home. Now from the sixth hour to the ninth hour there was darkness over all the land. And about the ninth hour Jesus cried out with a loud voice, saying, "Eli, Eli, lama sabachthani?" That is, my God, why have you forsaken me?" Some of those who stood there, when they heard that, said, "This man is calling Elijah." The soldiers also mocked, and immediately one ran and took a sponge and filled it with sour wine and put it on a reed and offered it to him to drink. The rest said, "Let him alone. Let's see if Elijah will come save him." So when Jesus received the sour wine, he said, "It is finished." And bowing his head, he gave up his spirit. Then behold, the veil of the temple was torn in two from top to bottom, and the earth quaked, and the rocks were split, and the graves were opened, and many bodies of the saints who had fallen asleep were raised. And coming out of the graves after his resurrection, they went into the holy city and appeared to many. So when the centurion and those with him who were guarding Jesus saw the earthquake and the things that happened, they greatly feared, saying, "Truly, this was the Son of God." Now that is a quick overview of the events from the condemnation of a Roman governor to the declaration of a Roman soldier. Pilate says, "I find no fault in him. This is a just man." And then the guards who oversaw the crucifixion say, "Truly, this was the Son of God." Isn't that interesting? First of all, I think it's significant that Pilate thought that he could condemn Jesus and wash his hands and be free of his guilt. You know, external washing does not cover up internal corruption. Even baptism on the outside is not a substitute for baptism on the inside. It's not enough to be washed in the water. We must be washed in the blood. Mark 15:15, Pilate, wanting to gratify the crowd, notice why he's doing it, not because Jesus is guilty, but trying to please the crowd. He released Barabbas and delivered Jesus after he scourged him to be crucified. I always like to remind people there were three crosses that were already prepared for crucifixion that day. Jesus traded places with Barabbas. Barabbas was guilty. He was guilty of murder. He was a thief. He was a rebel. You and I are guilty of the same. Jesus trades places with us. And it's also interesting, Barabbas' name, you know what it means? Bar means son of, Abba means the father. Barabbas. We become sons of the Father because Jesus trades places with us. We are guilty of rebellion and murder, the murder of Christ. We are rebels against God. Rebellion is worse than sin and witchcraft. And we're thieves. We are stewards of what God has given us, and often we squander it selfishly. And then he was scourged. Now, if you remember our study 2 weeks ago, this is the second scourging. That means he was whipped with a cat of nine tails, and sometimes people did not survive one. He was scourged twice. And it shouldn't be any wonder that he fell under the weight of the cross. And then it says in John

made four parts, to every soldier a part, and also his tunic, his robe. Now the tunic was without seam. A seam is where you have a beginning and an end, representing the eternity of Christ and the perfection of Christ. A robe represents what? Your character. The robe of Christ would be representative of his righteousness. Being without seam represented his perfection. Now, don't forget, it says after they whipped him, they took off the scarlet robe, they put his robe back on. Was his back bleeding after the second whipping? What would that do to the robe? It's bloodstained. But instead of tearing it up, you know, clothing was valuable in Bible times. They even used it to pay. Remember Samson, he said, I'll pay my debt with changes of garments. The soldiers weren't paid very well. They used to complain about their wages, John the Baptist said. So they figured they're going to wash it. But here you've got a perfect blood-stained robe. His other garments are divided four ways. The only thing tangible that we know of that Jesus left behind of his life is his clothing. It doesn't say he left behind his Black and Decker drill or any of his carpenter tools. The only thing we know that he personally owned was his clothing. Am I right? Only thing he left behind was his word and his clothes. His clothing represents his righteousness. Some of his clothing was divided four ways. Why four ways? In the Bible, the number four represents that which is universal. His angels will gather together the elect from the four corners of the earth, north, south, east, west, the four corners of the compass. His righteousness was to go into all the world, the four parts. His tunic represents the power and the righteousness of Christ. What was the only thing that Elijah left behind when he went to heaven in a fiery chariot? He left behind his robe, that robe that parted the Jordan rivers. And Christ left for us his blood-stained robe to cover our sins. Would you like to take that up? We don't know the name of the soldier that got it, and there have been all kinds of legends about the robe, but it represents the righteousness of Jesus. By the way, that robe is still available for you, and you don't need to gamble to get it. You need to just ask. It's interesting. This is perfectly foretold in Psalms 22. They parted my raiment among them, and for my clothing they did cast lots. To me, that is one of the strongest proofs of the divinity of Christ, is that 1,000 years before he was born, we know from the Dead Sea Scrolls that these Psalms were written way before Jesus was born, that King David had said that they would gamble for the clothing of the Messiah. Who could have ever predicted that? That detail that is so precise. Jesus was the Son of God. God made for Adam and Eve tunics. They tried to cover their sin with fig leaves. God said no. Tunics, robes. Those tunics were a symbol of the robe of Christ that someday would be given. Point number three. Jesus then declares to the thief on the cross, when he hears that appeal that basically says, Lord, remember me when you come into your kingdom. Now, some have thought that meant that Jesus is saying today he was going to go to paradise and that thief was going to be with him in paradise that day. Jesus did not go to paradise that day. He said, verily I say unto you today, comma. That's the way it should be translated. There is no punctuation in the original. The translators had to figure out where to put the comma. Christ's emphasis is, today I don't look like a king. He said, Lord, remember me when you come into your kingdom. Today I don't look like a lord, but I'm making you a promise. Today you will be with me in paradise. That means that today you can claim the same thing that thief claimed. Today it's available to you. You may not be in paradise today, but today he can make a promise to you, and by faith you can cash in on that promise. Isn't that good news? Amen. This is what that story is all dealing about. What he said to the thief that day, he says to each of us. The thieves that Jesus died between are symbols for everybody in the world. You had a thief on the left hand and a thief on the right. Well, I got that backwards. Right hand, left. Think how I know. I went to military school. They represent the two great classes in the world. Both of those thieves were guilty. Everybody's guilty. They could do nothing to save themselves. Am I right? They were all guilty of the same things as Barabbas. They both asked to be saved. But one said, Lord, he believed. The other said, if. The difference between the saved and the lost was faith.
They were both

asking for help, but one's at if. I don't know. Remember what Jesus said to the Father, if you believe, all things are possible. But the one on the right hand, he said, I believe he was on the right hand, Lord, remember me when you come into your kingdom. Did Jesus look like a Lord that day? Hanging there beaten, half naked and suffering, mocked? That takes a lot of faith to look at that victim on the cross and see a Savior. And you know what's so astounding to me? In the midst, this was the brightest moment for Jesus hanging on the cross. The whole purpose of his life, he saw some fruit right there. The cross was, in effect, the tree of life. And that man who believed in Christ that day became the first visible object of his labors that he could see. Now, his circumstances didn't change, and he probably still died on the cross. But his destiny changed that day. Your destiny can change today when you say yes to Jesus. Amen? Amen. Matthew 27:46, about the ninth hour, there's darkness all over the face of the earth. And Jesus cried out with a loud voice, Eli, Eli, lama sabachthani. Now that's how you would say it in Hebrew. They give it to us in Hebrew because the Romans thought he was calling for Elijah. They spoke a few words of Hebrew because they were occupying Jerusalem. But they didn't know it that well. They said, oh, he's calling for Elijah. What Jesus was doing, he's quoting from the 22nd Psalm. My God, why have you forsaken me? Why did he quote from that song? Is Jesus saying, oh Lord, why did you give up on me? Did Jesus lose faith? Or could it be, every Passover, the high priest would read from the Psalms. Christ, as our high priest, is now reading the first verse of the 22nd Psalm. He's inviting anyone who had the scriptures to look at that Psalm. And what do you have in that Psalm? That's where it says, they pierced my hands and my feet. They gamble for my clothing. Any of the Jews who knew that Psalm should have gone, oh, that's what it's talking about. We're seeing fulfilled in our very sight the essence of that Psalm. The dogs have encompassed me. I can tell all my bones. They gamble for my clothing. They pierce my hands and feet. That's why he quoted that Psalm. Jesus did not give up. He was also inviting us to think about it. It's a rhetorical question. Why have you forsaken me? Was Christ forsaken from the Father? The Father withdrew his protection from Jesus. Why? For you and me. It's a rhetorical question he's asking so that you and I will know why it seemed like the heavens had grown dark. The next statement from the cross, Jesus said, I thirst. Now, he probably felt all kinds of pain, but he specifically said, I thirst. Hadn't had anything to drink 24 hours, roughly. Bleeding will dehydrate you. He was bleeding profusely from his whipping. His mouth was very painful, dry, parched. He longed for some moisture. You ever been really thirsty? Jesus was also bearing the sins of the world, and he is thirsting for righteousness because he was drained of righteousness that you and I might be supplied. Here he is, the living water, and he's thirsty, and he can't get anything to drink. Isn't that something? He is the living water, and he is thirsty because he's offering it to us. He poured himself out. Then we read that while he's hanging on the cross, they offered him sour wine. When he cried out, I thirst, and when he cried out, my God, why have you forsaken me? They thought he was calling for Elijah. One of the soldiers, they had a sponge there to give a drink. They wanted to prolong the agony. And if it looked like someone might die too soon, they gave him a little sour wine. One of the soldiers ran, and they gave him sour wine mingled with gall. Psalm 69, a prophecy about the Messiah. Look at this, Psalm 69, 1,000 years earlier. Verse 20, reproach has broken my heart, and I am full of heaviness. How heavy would you feel hanging from a cross? I looked for some to take pity, but there was none, and for comforters, but I found none. They also gave me gall for my food, and in my thirst they gave me vinegar to drink. How could Jesus could have manufactured these events and counterfeited the fulfillment? He had no control over this. Sixth statement from the cross. Jesus declares, it is finished. When Jesus had received the sour wine, he said, it is finished. That word finished there in the original Greek is teleiho, which also means paid in full.
They find on ancient documents that after a tax or a bill was paid, those words would be inscribed across it. Just like when you pay a bill, sometimes on the receipt it'll say paid in cash, paid in full. This amount on this bill is no longer an obligation. And when Christ shouted from his final words at the cross, "It is finished," you might also rightly say, not only is it complete, it is paid in full. The penalty for sin, his suffering for the sins of the world, was paid in full. That's good news, friends. That means that he paid a debt he did not owe. I owe a debt I cannot pay. And he has been willing to redeem us and to pay that for us. The final statement there, just before he expires, in number 7. Into your hands. These two statements are connected, but they're two separate thoughts. Luke 23:46, and when he cried out with a loud voice, I heard one doctor say this is evidence that Jesus did not die so much from the crucifixion as by choice. Because as a person is nearing death, their voice gets weaker and weaker. They're breathing more and more shallow. It's almost impossible to hear them speak because they're too weak to say anything. But he gains a lung full of air and he shouts with this loud voice just before he dies, Father, into your hands I commit my spirit. What are the first recorded words of Jesus? I must be about my Father's business. And from the cross, from the time he first speaks until the cross, he says, Father, into your hands. He lived for the Father. Our prayer should begin, Our Father. That should be the center focus of our life, to seek first his kingdom and his righteousness. Not my will, Father, but your will be done. After Jesus declared, Father, into your hands I commit my spirit, having said this, he breathed his last and he died. And there was silence. Now it's a mystery. Some will say, Doug, how can God die? Well, the Bible says that Jesus, the Son of God, died. How the Son of God could become a man is a mystery. This is a mystery, but I just take the word for what it says and believe it. You know, that was not the end. It tells us that in John 19:34, there was water and blood at the cross. One of the soldiers pierced his side. It was hard for them to believe when Pilate heard that someone was coming to claim the body and that he was dead already. Sometimes it took days. They broke the legs of the two thieves to accelerate the death process. They couldn't believe. They wanted to make sure that Jesus was dead. And you know, if it wasn't so sad, it'd be laughable that people think that Jesus was in a self-induced coma, and they forget the part where a spear opened up his side. I don't know how you could fake that. One of the soldiers pierced his side with a lance, and instantly there came out blood and water. Two clear, distinct flows. Now, I'm not a doctor, but I understand that there is a condition where the blood and the water will separate in the pericardium, I think it's called, and this happens when a heart is broken. His heart had ruptured. He died of a broken heart. He died by choice. Like Jacob gathered his feet up in the bed and died, he chose to lay down his life for you and me. He said, no one takes my life, but I lay it down. And all of that he did for us. You know, I think it's interesting that there was a Feast of Tabernacles. They had a celebration where the high priest would go down to the Kidron Valley, and he would get some of the water from the Kidron Valley, and he would go up to the altar in the temple, and he would take some wine, and he would take the water, new wine, and he poured them out together as an offering. And there was a flow of water and grape juice that were poured out on the altar. This represents the cleansing that you and I receive. Baptism, the water cleansing, and then the cleansing in the blood, through the blood of Christ, the outward cleansing and the inward cleansing, the justification and the sanctification. This is what Jesus provided through his life, the power for us to be cleansed. And I know it may seem strange to us that you would clean with blood, but the life is in the blood, and it's the life of Christ that cleans us. Then it tells us that a Roman soldier, after Jesus said it was finished, he saw the earthquake, and the ground shake, the dark sky, and all of nature recoil because its creator had been rejected. And when the centurion saw this, he said,
"Truly, this is the Son of God." They knew that. Do you know that truly Jesus is the Son of God? Do you know that he's saying to you what he said to the thief, that today you could have that promise and be with him? Are you willing to take up your cross and follow him?

The hardest thing in becoming a child of God's kingdom is the surrender of our wills to Him. For our human nature has been infected with a spiritual disease of selfishness. We do not automatically want to relinquish control of our lives and submit to the Lordship of Jesus Christ. It's something we must choose to do in obedience to His invitation. Even after we're reborn into His kingdom, we often find ourselves wanting to pick up the control of our lives. And sometimes we do. But the King's commitment to us is stronger than our commitment to Him. And He has promised to finish the work that He's begun in us, and making us trophies of His love.

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0: Welcome to today's reading from the Bible, the Word of God. 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
1: Psalm 137. By the rivers of Babylon, there we sat down, yea, we wept, when we remembered Zion. We hung our harps upon the willows in the midst of it. For there those who carried us away captive asked of us a song, and those who plundered us requested mirth, saying, Sing us one of the songs of Zion. How shall we sing the Lord's song in a foreign land? If I forget you, O Jerusalem, let my right hand forget its skill. If I do not remember you, let my tongue cling to the roof of my mouth. If I do not exalt Jerusalem above my chief joy. Remember, O Lord, against the sons of Edom, the day of Jerusalem, who said, raise it to its very foundation. O daughter of Babylon, who are to be destroyed, happy the one who repays you as you have served us, happy the one who takes and dashes your little ones against the rock.
0: From the Old Testament to the New.
1: The first epistle of Paul to the Thessalonians. Paul, Silvanus, and Timothy, to the Church of the Thessalonians in God the Father and the Lord Jesus Christ. Grace to you and peace from God our Father and the Lord Jesus Christ. We give thanks to God always for you all, making mention of you in our prayers, remembering without ceasing your work of faith, labor of love, and patience of hope in our Lord Jesus Christ in the sight of our God and Father, knowing, beloved brethren, your election by God. For our gospel did not come to you in word only, but also in power, and in the Holy Spirit, and in much assurance, as you know what kind of men we were among you for your sake. And you became followers of us and of the Lord, having received the word in much affliction, with joy of the Holy Spirit, so that you became examples to all in Macedonia and Achaia who believe. For from you the word of the Lord has sounded forth, not only in Macedonia and Achaia, but also in every place. Your faith toward God has gone out so that we do not need to say anything. For they themselves declare concerning us what manner of entry we had to you, and how you turned to God from idols to serve the living and true God, and to wait for his Son from heaven, whom he raised from the dead, even Jesus, who delivers us from the wrath to come.

You've been listening to the Word of God, today's reading of a section of the Holy Scriptures. All 66 books of Scripture are given by inspiration of God and are profitable for doctrine, for reproof, for correction, for instruction in righteousness, that the man of God may be perfect, thoroughly furnished unto all good works. A portion of the Word of God is read every 3 hours here on Radio 74.

All the railroad cars are empty as they rattle down the tracks. In the newsroom, no one watches as machines type pointless facts. All the planes veer off their courses. No one sits at the controls. For the king of all the ages comes to claim eternal souls.

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Those from prison he has freed. Little children and the aged, hand in hand stand all aglow.

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1: In his book, It's Who You Know, Morris Vinden tells of a young farm lad who decided to become a preacher. Grandpa took him aside. "Son, you need three things to be a preacher: learning, God's grace, and common sense. You can study for learning and you can pray for God's grace, but if you ain't got common sense, you better stick with hoeing taters." I can hear a father telling his young son who wants to take over the farm or ranch, "Son, you might want schooling. Schooling can be good, but it doesn't take the place of common sense. Out here, there's no room for monkey business. In the city, you might get by for a while doing monkey business because you can look for another job. But out here, it's our land, our cows, our crops. And if you mess that up, there's not another one to go to. Son, you need common sense." And God says to us, there's only one eternal life. If you miss that one, there's not another one. This is Rod Bieber with Seed Time and Harvest.

0: 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I'm your HeartWise host, Charles Mills. Wonder drugs were designed to work wonders, and many do. Trouble is, some wonder drugs have a bad habit of turning nasty on us over time. This includes one of the most popular drugs in history, statins. Here to discuss who should take the chance and who shouldn't is Dr. James Markham, founder director of HeartWise Ministries. Dr. Markham, help us out here.
1: Yeah, we've all heard about statins, haven't we, Charles?
0: Oh, yeah.
1: It's in the news all the time.
0: Yes.
1: And before we start getting into the big discussion about statins, have you heard about fake news, Charles?
0: Oh, yes, all the time.
1: You know, there's a lot of fake news out there.
0: Yes.
1: And the same thing happens with statins. There's a lot of people throwing stuff out there, and it's hard to know who or even what to believe about statins. You know, there's one group that says statins will kill you. It hurts your memory. It hurts your liver. It hurts this. There's another group that says, oh, if you have statins, perfect. You know, it's going to prevent heart attacks and strokes and the best thing that ever happened.
0: Yeah.
1: There's two groups out there, and it's hard to know who's giving you the fake news and who's giving you the true news.
0: Mm-hmm.
1: And in my process of medicine and dealing with the people that come to our heartwiseministries.org website and ask questions, I realize that the truth isn't black and white sometimes.
0: Mm-hmm.
1: You know, it's individualized sometimes. And, you know, what's good for the goose might not be good for the gander.
0: Yeah.
1: And the left and the right gets lots of attention, but sometimes there's a middle approach, a moderation approach.
0: Mm-hmm.
1: And what I've done is in developing all of my work, I tell people, you know, this is where I'm at right now. As I learn more, my positions might change.
0: Right.
1: But on statins, after looking at all the research, this is where my position and HeartWise position is today. It might change in time, but this is what I know based looking on the literature. But what I also try to do, Charles, is I add what I call the true north, and that's biblical truth.
0: Amen.
1: I try to test everything by the scriptures, the one thing that we can depend on. Does this correlate with scriptures? And I admit, God gave us this great technology to use.
0: Sure.
1: And technology is great to use if you have an emergency situation. Heart attack, heart going too slow, bleeding to death, needing an antibiotic, can't breathe. That's the place for modern medicine. But unfortunately, in our country today, 80, 90% of disease is chronic disease. And when I talk about statins, I want people to realize that statins often treat just a symptom and not a cause.
0: Mm-hmm.
1: And if we can get back at the cause, that's really where we want to go. What do I mean when a symptom? Well, statins are traditionally used to lower cholesterol. And studies have shown that if we bring down cholesterol levels, especially the LDL cholesterol, it's supposed to lower the risk of heart attacks and strokes. The drugs that have been studied with that, the statins, have been shown to lower the risk of heart attack in high-risk individuals. With strokes and heart. Well, who are high-risk individuals? Well, those are people with vascular disease, the people that have had heart attacks, the people that have high risk, the people that might have diabetes, which damages blood vessels, high blood pressure that damages blood vessels, all those things that hurt our bodies and put us at risk. Does a statin that lowers cholesterol treat the cause? No, it does not. It just treats the symptom. So that's one thing that I really think we have to understand. It's just there to treat the symptom and not the cause. So it only makes sense. Hey, why not prevent the cause in the first place, which is fatty in the arteries?
0: Yeah.
1: Well, why don't we quit eating so much fat? Why don't we exercise? Why don't we do those things to make our endothelium healthier, like eating greens and keeping the stress down? Why don't we do that? Well, Charles, you know, it's not a moneymaker.
0: Yeah.
1: You know, no one's making billions and billions a year from that. We make money by doing procedures, by writing prescriptions. Is there a place for statins? Yes, there is. And I use statins. The different statins have different names like Lipitor and Crestor and Zocor and Mevacor. Different statins have different names and they predominantly work in the liver. But there's other ways besides statins to lower your cholesterol. That's one key point. It's not the only way to lower cholesterol and lower your risk if you're high risk to do that. There's other ways, and not all people have to be on a statin. So a first thing a person would have to do is measure their level. And they would measure their level, and let's say their bad cholesterol, which is called low-density lipoprotein, LDL. They measure that, and they find out it's very, very high, above 160. Let's say it's above 200. Mm. And let's say they've had a heart attack. Let's say they've had a stroke. Let's say they have a diabetes or high blood pressure. I tell them, the data says right now that if we can get this number below this, we are lowering the risk of you having this disease progression. Mm-hmm. Does the statin reverse the cause? No, it doesn't, but it helps stabilize things. Mm-hmm. And I said, now, here's our options. You can either do this and take a statin, or we can try to work with you for a little while and try to lower it other ways. Now, if they've had a heart attack, I usually put them on a statin, then teach them how to do those things to lower their risk. If they haven't had a heart attack, they've had high cholesterol, and they're willing, I will try to teach them the things that they can do to lower their cholesterol levels naturally. Now, if a statin is causing a symptom, and a symptom would be a liver problem, muscle ache, sometimes people, it affects their memories, then the symptom trumps the benefit they're getting from the statin. Mm-hmm. And I'm pretty quick to stop it if a person's having a side effect. Some people just believe the medicine's hurting them, and it will hurt them. Belief systems are very important when it comes to medicine, and I try to incorporate beliefs into my treatment plan as well. It gets a little complicated when you try to figure out what someone's beliefs are when they've been programmed by modern television, yes, modern media, the internet, and the latest commercial they've watched. Sometimes it can be a little bit challenging. So when approaching the statin, I let people know there's a place to use it, especially in high-risk people, but there's also alternatives to these medicines. We let them know the side effects, what the side effects might be, and how it might affect them. Then I get into the discussion about all of the different studies that show it might be a little bit more complicated than just lowering your LDL cholesterol. You know, Charles, there's a group that live out in northern Italy. They have a genetic abnormality called the Milano gene. And those people make high levels of HDL cholesterol. That's the good cholesterol that sucks the bad out of the body. That group never gets heart attacks and strokes just because they're genetically blessed. Well, some people are genetically not blessed. And I had a patient that came in not too long ago, 58 years old, cholesterol perfect his entire life, exercised, ate a great plant-based diet. He had his heart attack at age 58, and his first question is, how could I have my heart attack at age 58? Mm-hmm. I've done everything right. And my first question is, how old was your dad? He said, 42. I said, well, you got 16 good years by doing all this right. Sometimes it is pure genes, and we just have to accept that. Our world's not perfect. Right. But by having good habits and lowering our risk, we can turn off these bad genes to some degree. So not everything is a perfect world. Sometimes you can have heart attack with normal cholesterol, but lowering the cholesterol many different ways, including statins. But I also tell people a plant-based diet is probably the best way to lower your cholesterol unless you have genetic disease. Also exercise, but also stressors, mental stress. You know, when you make adrenaline and cortisol, when you're working too many hours a week, when you're not taking a day off to relax, that can also raise your cholesterol levels and inflammation in your body as well. And people start thinking, wow, I didn't realize there's so many factors that make up cholesterol. I go, no, it's not all simple. Take a statin and you're fine. It's more complicated than that. And I'm going to, after break, I'm going to talk to you about some studies that have been done about cholesterol and how we want to approach this from a balanced approach.
0: All right, very good. And I hope you include Framingham in that study of this, because it's very important for us to know this. We're talking with Dr. James Markham, founder, director of Heartwise Ministries. We're talking about statins today. Very important topic, because it is a well-used drug. It is everywhere, and a lot of people are taking it, and a lot of people are taking it when they have a heart attack. So we need to find out what's going on with Dr. Markham here. I'm your host, Charles Mills. Our guest today, Dr. James Markham. He's the founder, director of Heartwise Ministry and producer of this program. And Dr. Markham, you're talking about statins today, and you're a cardiologist. Those two seem to go hand in hand, except you take it one step further. You want to make sure that there are people who need to be taking statins, but there are people who are taking it who shouldn't be taking statins. How do you tell the difference?
1: Well, I'll do this with a story, okay? And I had a patient that came to me named Bill, okay? And a lot of it takes education. And Bill had a very strong family history of cardiovascular disease, but he had not had any symptoms himself. You know, we did some testing. He did not have what I call active disease. So I started talking to him about some of the data. And, you know, you mentioned the Framingham studies. Framingham is sort of a long-term study on residents that live in Massachusetts.
0: Right.
1: I mean, it really started back in the late 40s with about 5,000 people. I mean, they studied people over the years and they published numerous papers out of that study. And they came up with risk factors and risk stores, and they realized that cigarettes increased cholesterol and blood pressure. Then they started talking about HDL cholesterol in the 80s and the 90s. They looked at different things. And eventually, when they started looking at stuff, they realized that, you know, there's a cholesterol component to this.
0: Yeah.
1: And so I said, you know, people that are high risk, you know, and I checked his cholesterol, and his cholesterol was about 200, the bad cholesterol, the LDL. And I said, listen, you know, you do have a high risk. You don't have high blood pressure, which makes you a high risk. You don't have diabetes, Bill. I go, what would you like to do? We can do it two ways. One is we can take a statin and see what it does, see if you have a side effect, and follow you along. And then at the same time, teach you other ways to lower your cholesterol, you know, level to put you at a lower risk, because we know that high levels of LDL seem to increase the risk of cardiovascular disease.
0: Right.
1: No doubt about that. But it's not that simple. And there's some studies done recently. Or, Bill, you can go ahead and do some things that will lower it, including change your diet.
0: Mm-hmm.
1: And I explained to them how most of the cholesterol we eat from animals. We also get the fat in the animals. We get the protein animals that encourages cholesterol formation. But a lot of people don't realize that it's not only animals that do it. He didn't realize that cheese was coming from an animal. So yes, cheese could do it. And
0: there was a cheese farm someplace, apparently.
1: Yeah, and I talked to him about Mr. Chicken and how the chicken has about 30 to 35% fat, and you get all the hormones and all the antibiotics and all the disease, and you eat the iron, which causes inflammation, and you also eat the cholesterol that's in the chicken.
0: Right.
1: So you eat the cortisol and adrenaline, you eat that stuff, and you get all that in you. And I think I pretty much made that point, but I also pointed out the processed foods. And he said, well, processed foods, how can that do it? Well, so I said, think about it. When you eat processed foods, high fructose corn syrup, and all these other things, some of it puts stress on the body. And any type of stress can probably raise your cholesterol. It makes cortisol, but it also causes insulin-like growth factor to go up. Because whenever you eat high sugar concentrations, insulin level spikes.
0: Right.
1: And when insulin level spikes, that's a growth hormone. And it turns on all sorts of mechanisms. And I've had people that ate a good, healthy diet, they got rid of processed foods, and they've lowered their cholesterol tremendously.
0: Hmm.
1: So I said, well, these are all components. And also exercise, movement. That helps the endothelium do better. And I talked to him about specific foods like greens and beans and omega-3 fatty acids that we find in nuts and flax that we'll also add. And I talked to him about strategies one step at a time to get rid of some of this stuff and replace it. And he started doing that and walking, and lo and behold, his cholesterol came down. His LDL was 200. It came down to 80 in 6 months.
0: Wow.
1: In 6 months.
0: Wow.
1: But he worked pretty hard at it. And I said, well, this has got to continue. But I also explained there's some patients that I have that do everything and it doesn't come down as dramatically.
0: Mm-hmm.
1: Sometimes this can be a genetic disease.
0: Right.
1: Okay. And genetic disease, where it doesn't come down when you do all these things, works sometimes the best.
0: Mm-hmm.
1: Then I told him that it's not as simple as it might seem. We talked about fake news. Well, last year, the American College of Cardiology, they met, and I'm a member of that. I'm a fellow in the American College of Cardiology. They looked at about 12,000 people, and there was another new miracle medicine hit the market. Now, the statins have been proven to be relatively safe. We know them well. We know their risk and benefits, and the studies are pretty strong that in certain people, it lowers the risk, depending on the cholesterol level.
0: Mm-hmm.
1: But they came out with a new medicine called Evacetrabib, and it lowered LDL up to 39%. Everyone was really happy. You know, bad cholesterol was down in the 55s. It raised the HDL. Everyone was happy because they thought that, you know, you lower your LDL below a certain level, and regardless of anything else, you're heart attack free.
0: Mm-hmm.
1: and everyone was excited. But in the follow-up of these 12,000 patients, they found out that 256 of them had MIs, but only 255 in the placebo group had MIs, heart attacks. They also found the same thing with cardiovascular disease. They said, well, this medicine has to go. So boom, off the market. It's gone. The reason I bring this up, Charles, is there's a new class of medicine that we're going to hear about in the news, and they're called the PCSK9 inhibitors. And these medicines lower LDL cholesterol very, very, very low. It's like LDLs of 10. LDLs of 10. And it's an injection that people inject in them. It's long-term. It costs about $14,000 a year to take that medicine.
0: Oh, my.
1: So, but if you think about it, that modern medicine's approach is, well, we have statins. Let's try this new medicine called Evastrabib. Let's try this new PCSK9 inhibitor. They've had different medicines that lower cholesterol over time. But very little research and dollars have been spent on teaching people these other ways that will lower cholesterol in most of the population. Like, hey, how about let's teaching people strategies to eat better? Hey, let's teach people how to get high fructose corn syrup and meat products and cheese out of their diet one step at a time. Hey, let's teach them how to exercise and how to stress management. Let's spend billions and billions of dollars on that and save these for only the refractory genetic situations that are only a fraction of what I see in the office.
0: Right.
1: And let's start this early on in life since the kids are starting to get of disease at an early age. In fact, they've published some data at the CDC that shows that this new generation that's living will live less than the current generation in longevity and spend more money. Well, it's not because the technology's getting worse. It's not because we have less medications. It's because we have less people getting at the cause of disease. That's hard to do. Oh, I can't do that. Well, I'm saying that we can, Charles. We can make these changes one step at a time. So cardiovascular disease and whether to be on a statin, it's not a black and white issue. It's an individual issue. Some people I see in my office, Charles, they'll get a symptom on anything I put them on.
0: Yes.
1: I put them on a statin.
0: Yes.
1: I tell them the side effect. They'll have that side effect. Then I can't use that medicine. And in fact, Dr. Nissen at the Cleveland Clinic, they were putting people on statins, and one of the side effects is muscle pains. So they did a study, and they rotated statins and placebos, and they found out that 57% of those people really weren't having side effects on statins. No matter what you gave them, if they thought they were going to get a statin, they were going to get a side effect.
0: Yeah.
1: So the mind has a very important role in your belief systems on whether a medicine will be successful and also whether it will cause a side effect. So I found that very interesting. If you are down and determined that this medicine's not going to work, I doubt that it will work. And that happens with blood sugar medicines, hypertensive medicines, and a lot of the medicines that treat chronic disease. Well, the same truths apply to good things.
0: Yes.
1: If you don't think a good thing will work, it makes it a lot harder to do it. But if you believe in something, if you know it's true, if you know you're getting a higher power to help you make the changes, God will really give you the ability to make those changes. He'll change your brains. He'll change the dopamine receptors, the pleasure centers of your brain. You'll start getting pleasure out of doing these good things, and you won't have to stuff yourself with these bad things that raise cholesterol, increase the risk of chronic disease. So Bill and I had this discussion, and once we've had this discussion, he has not had problems with LDL cholesterol now in 22 years. Now, is he perfect? No, he's not perfect, but he does good about 80% of the time. He's not having to take a statin. Are there some people I have on a statin? Absolutely. But I also give them the options if they're in the appropriate risk category, ways to get out, and we monitor very closely. But I tell them, you know, your belief system's important. And this, as we've seen, it's just not all about LDL cholesterol, as we've seen in these last two studies. It's just not all about, you know, whether you swallow the pill, you lower the risk. There's much more involved in cardiovascular disease than just taking a cholesterol pill, even though there's a role for that, as proved by studies like the Framingham Heart Study. And I just wish we could do studies long-term like the Framingham on people that followed biblical prescriptions.
0: Oh, man.
1: You know, that did these, some of these others, I wish we could see how they would do over the long haul. Now, there's a study out in California that's doing that, and that's the Loma Linda study.
0: Yep.
1: And they're following people, and you know what? They're proving that these biblical prescriptions, people that get back to eating being the way God wanted us to be in the beginning. People that exercise, people that are happy, they have less chronic disease than people that fall into some of the ruts that we're getting into through our modern society. So I think each individual, Charles, needs to find truth themselves. They don't need to depend on someone else to find truth in their lives. They need to go ask their creator, where is truth? Help me to find truth. Help me to find it myself. Help me to internalize it. And that's going to give them the best bet to have these belief systems that will help them improve their abilities to prevent chronic disease and also to treat chronic disease.
0: Amen. Into that, Dr. Markham. I think it comes down to whom do we trust? Do you trust that person, good as that person may be, in a lab someplace coming up with these chemicals, these drugs? Or do we trust the God who made chemicals, who made the person who's making the drugs?
1: That's right.
0: That God has got to know what we need even more than the person in that lab. I'm glad the lab is there. I'm glad that person is working hard to make that, because you say some people absolutely need that. But for a vast majority of us, we can sit back and say, God made this plant. God made this food. God made this water. God made this sunshine. And he has my best interest at heart. And he made these things to keep me healthy. And when we have that attitude, as you said, when our belief is in place, these things will work for us and will work wonders. Dr. Markham, always a pleasure talking with you on the program. Appreciate it.
1: My pleasure, Charles.
0: And listener, until next time, this is Charles Mills along with Dr. James Markham, inviting you to remain heartwise. Goodbye, everyone. Thank you for joining us today on Heartwise. 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

0: It's time now for the Bible teaching of Kenneth Cox.
1: Have you ever received a gift? And have you noticed when you're given the gift, how much excitement, eagerness there is? You wonder what's in the box, what's there, and you're excited about it. Can you remember a particular gift that you received that kind of stands out more than any other gift you ever got? You know, what gift have you was given to you over the years that just kind of stands out? I have one in my life that stands out more than any other gift that I've ever received. I've forgotten many of the others. I don't know. I can't remember what they were, and they've all gone. But this one, I have never forgotten it. I've remembered it all my life. And it was when we were, my wife and I were at school in Lincoln, Nebraska. And we were absolutely so poor. I can't describe to you how poor we were. It's just so much that it was my birthday. I didn't think she'd get me a present. She didn't have any money to buy it with, period. I mean, there was no such thing as having money to go get me a gift with. There wasn't such. And so I didn't expect anything, but my birthday came, and sure enough, there was a box, a little box, and she gave it to me for my birthday. And I didn't have any idea what it was. And I can remember opening the box, and as I took the lid off and looked inside, there was a lollipop, a sucker that she had bought me for my birthday. That gift has stayed in my mind and in my heart more than anything else, because to me it was a symbol of her love and devotion to me, and it just had a special meaning to me. Well, God has gifts that He wants to give you, definite gifts He wants to give you, and the gifts that God gives to you, how should I put it, aren't so much to do with the physical part of it, folks. God wants to give you gifts that deal with the spiritual side of it. That's the gifts He wants to give you. And because the physical part, that's not going to stay around. You know, it says the flesh profiteth nothing. It isn't. But the spirit is what is life and what lives. And so God wants to give you gifts that deal with the spirit. And you'll find that there are several gifts in the Bible. I mean, not just one or two, but a lot of different gifts that are given in God's Word. In fact, the Scripture gives three lists of gifts that God wants to give. And I'm going to read with you those three lists so you'll know what they are. And these are gifts that God wants to give to you and to me. So the first one we're reading about is in 1 Corinthians, the 12th chapter. And here God lists gifts He wants to give. But the manifestation of the Spirit is given to each one for the profit of how many? Be very clear that God gives you a gift, and that gift is not for just you. It's not something that you hoard. It's not something that's just for you. That gift's given for the profit of all. Very, very important. For to one is given the word of wisdom, to the other through the Spirit, to another the word of knowledge through the same Spirit. Those are two gifts. To another, faith by the same Spirit. To another, the gift of healings by the same Spirit. To another, the working of miracles. To another, prophecy. To another, discerning of spirits. To another, different kinds of tongues. To another, the interpretation of tongues. But one and the same self-Spirit works all these things, distributing to each one individually as He wills. Those are gifts. We just read nine gifts that God wants to give to you and to me. And it has a very definite purpose that we'll talk about in just a moment. There are other gifts that are listed here in Romans, the 12th chapter and verse 6. Talks about gifts that God gives. Having then gifts differing according to the grace that is given us, let us use them. These are the gifts He gives. If prophecy, let us what? Prophesy. in proportion to our faith or ministry. Let us use it in our ministering. He who teaches, in teaching. He who exhorts, in exhortation. He who gives with liberality. He who leads with diligence. He who shows mercy with cheerfulness. Those are gifts that the Holy Spirit gives to you and I that we are to use. Now, God gives five gifts for the church. Five gifts for the church. And he spells them out very clearly. And he says these are the five gifts that he gives for the church. And when I'm saying to the church, that is for the operation of the church, for how it should operate and take place. And he himself gave some to be what?
2: Apostles.
1: Apostles, folks, are people in leadership. That's what that's referring to. They are the ones who guide and direct in the affairs of the church and the leadership in that respect, referred to as apostles. And then it says some prophets, gives a gift to the church because that is helpful to the church to know where it's going, where it's headed. To some evangelists, and that's for the spreading of the gospel, and some pastors and teachers. Those five gifts are given to the church, and they're given for the work of the church. That's what they're to be used for. And those are gifts that the Holy Spirit gives. By the way, that doesn't apply just to clergy. Amen. That doesn't apply just to clergy. That applies to the work of the church. And that includes all of us, not just one, but all of us. It says, for the what? The equipping of the saints. That's more than clergy. For the work of the ministry, for the edifying of the body of Christ. And I have known many laymen who God has given a gift to that they do outstanding jobs in these five areas. So God gives those gifts, and they are to be used in the work of the church as it takes place. Now, he lists nine gifts that he gives, and those gifts are to be used. The thing of it is it says that Christ is the head of the church. That's what it says. It says Christ is the head of the church. And the Bible says here in Corinthians, it says that the church is the body. What it describes, the church is the body. And it says that you and I are members of that body. Okay, have we gotten the picture? Christ is the head. Church is the body. And you and I are members of that body. Okay, Paul takes that theme up and talks about it here in the 12th chapter. And he says, if the foot should say, because I'm not the hand, I am not of the body, is it therefore not of the body? In other words, if the foot says, I don't like being the foot, I want to be the hand. See? No, just because it doesn't like being the foot, no, it's still part of the body. And by the way, it's just as important as the hand. And so some of us are the eyes, some of us are the feet, some of us are the hands, some of us are the ears. We are all different parts of God's body, but every part is important. Okay? So he puts it all together. He goes on and says, and if the ear should say, because I'm not an eye, I'm not of the body, is it therefore not of the body? If the ear doesn't like it and wants to be the eye, no, it's still part of the body, and it fulfills a very definite function and purpose in the body. Are you following that? Because I find that sometimes church members don't follow that very well. Watch. If the whole body were an eye, where would be the hearing? If the whole body was the eye, where would be the hearing? And if the whole were hearing, where would be the smelling? You know, it's not just one, it's all of us. We're members. But now God has set the members, each one of them, in the body just as what? He pleases. Now, what I'm trying to tell you is God has put you in the church just exactly where he wants you. That's what that's saying. He's put you there just exactly where he wants you, and you and I are to fulfill the purpose by which he has called us to do with the gifts that he has given us. Now let me tell you what bothers me. What bothers me is, let's say that I wake up some morning with a toothache, and my tooth is really hurting me, and I go and get something to try to deaden the pain a little bit until I can get to the dentist, and I go into the bathroom and see if I've got something there in the medicine cabinet that I can put there by that tooth to deaden the pain and just give me some relief until I can get to the dentist. And I go in the bathroom and I get ready to get whatever I have in the medicine cabinet, and my hands won't move.

No, that isn't what you do. You sympathize with the person. You sympathize them, you help them. You know, we sing a song and say, you may notice that we say brothers and sisters around here. It's because we are a family, and these folks are so dear. If one has a heartache, we all shed the tear and rejoice in each victory in this family so dear. That's what God wants us to be, folks. That's what we are to be. God has placed you in the church, in the body of Christ, and you have a purpose for being there, and I don't care who you are. You have a purpose, you have a place in God's body, and He calls us to work within that place. Now, He tells us clearly that He gives us these things to be witnesses. Acts 1 verse 8, but you shall receive power when the Holy Spirit has come upon you, and you will be what? Witnesses to me in Jerusalem, in all of Judea and Samaria, and to the ends of the earth. So He says clearly that you and I are to be witnesses, and He gives these gifts to us to make our witness effective. Did you follow me? Without the gift of God, your witness will not be effective. Gives us those gifts to make us effective. And what you have to realize is it's not your place, not my place, to get out on my knees and plead with God to give me a certain gift. That is not what the Scripture teaches. The Scripture does not teach that I should get down on my knees and plead with God for the gift of tongues. It just doesn't teach that. This is what it teaches. But one and the same Spirit works in all these things, distributing to each one individually as He wills. In other words, it makes it clear that the Holy Spirit gives us whatever gift He wants us to have. It is not up to you, it's not up to me to say, Lord, I need this particular gift. He gives us what gift He wants us to have because He knows us a whole lot better than we know ourselves. But now God has set the members, that's each one of you, each one of them in the body just as He pleases. So He gives us whichever gift He would like us to have, He gives us that gift, and that is what we are to use. Now, there are 9 gifts that are given for witnessing, as I mentioned. How do you know your gift? Well, as we found out in our last presentation, when we talked about fruits of the Spirit, that you and I are to have all the fruits of the Spirit. Those are to be in our lives, and we're supposed to grow in them and all, and those are to be present. That's not that way in the gifts of the Spirit. In the gifts of the Spirit, He gives us one gift. He may give somebody 2 gifts, but it's the Holy Spirit that gives us what gift He wants us to have. And so He gives us different gifts of the Spirit. So I need to look and watch for what gift He wants to give me. Secondly, folks, I need to be very, very clear, and I'm telling you how to know what your gift is. Be very clear on what the Bible teaches. So spend time, read 1 Corinthians 12, 13, 14. Understand clearly what God teaches about these gifts. And then I just need to watch for them. Secondly, they come as a result of prayer. And so I need to pray that God will show me the gift He's given me and that I will bring it about in my life. Paul wrote to Timothy and he said this to him, therefore I remind you to stir up the gift of God which is in you through the laying on of my hands. Paul said the gift is in you, it's present with you. Spend time in prayer, stir it up. Use that gift that God has given.

0: given you, friend, that we shouldn't allow that gift just to lie there dormant. I need to be using it. It's very important for it to be used. You and I must be teachable. I must surrender. Folks, I cannot say enough of how important it is that we surrender ourselves to be used of the Holy Spirit. I must do that for that gift to operate in my life and do what needs to be done. So be teachable, be willing, be flexible. Let God use you in a special way. All right, let's take a look at these nine gifts that the Holy Spirit gives us for witnessing. It says, but the manifestation of the Spirit is given to each one for the profit of all. So it's given to each one of us for everybody. That's part of the gift. All right. For to one is given the word of wisdom through the Spirit. To another, the word of knowledge through the same Spirit. To another, faith by the same Spirit. To another, the gift of healing by the same Spirit. To another, the working of miracles. To another, prophecy. To another, discerning of spirits. To another, different kinds of tongues. To another, the interpretation of tongues. Those are the nine gifts that are given. Now, I'm going to talk about them in a little different order, and three of them I'm going to put to the very end. And the reason I'm putting them to the very end is because they are very public to begin with, and because they are misused today in a very definite way. One of the gifts that's given is wisdom. That's a gift that the Holy Spirit gives. Now, folks, that word wisdom means somebody who can give good counsel, somebody who has a more than just book knowledge. They have the ability to understand life and give good counsel in relationship to what God says. That does not have a great lot to do with formal education. Okay? I'm sorry. I have seen people who have lots of formal education that don't have much wisdom. And I've seen people who had very little formal education that had great wisdom. And those are the type of people that I'm going to look for and hunt. If I need counsel, that's somebody I want to talk to, is someone that God gave the gift of wisdom to. That's a gift that's given. To another is given the gift of knowledge. That's what I call book learning. They have knowledge, book learning, or they've been able to apply things they've learned in life, and they have knowledge that way. But I went to school with a young man that I believed had the gift of knowledge. Because I can remember we would sit there in the room and be studying Greek. And I'd be over at the desk poring over the Greek book, and he had sat on his bed and strum his guitar and paged through the Greek book. You know, and when we took tests, he'd make A's, I'd make B's. I mean, he just seems to be a walking encyclopedia. And even to this day, folks, I can pick up the phone and call him, and I can ask him about places or dates, and he can just spiel them off. I mean, just seems to be a walking encyclopedia, has tremendous amount of knowledge. But if I need counsel, I don't call him because he doesn't have horse sense. See? You understand what I'm talking about? There's a difference between wisdom, and there's a difference between that and knowledge. But both of those are gifts of the Spirit. It's given by the Holy Spirit. Makes a big difference. To another is given faith. Now, every one of you is given the gift of faith. But when it's listed here, it's more than just the gift of faith. It's much larger, much bigger. And you've known people, I'm sure, that seem to have the gift of faith. They just have a tremendous faith that they can reach out and take hold of things and believe. That's a gift that's given to them by God. That gift is very important. Those are gifts that are given to you and to me. To another, prophecy. Now, the next three gifts that I'm going to talk about here are given to help us understand where we're going, what's happening. And prophecy is one of those gifts that God uses. And that gift of prophecy takes place several ways. One, it takes place by the study of God's Word. As I pick up the Bible and I read the prophecies of Daniel and Revelation, and it helps me understand where we're headed, what's happening, what takes place. That's prophecy, folks. That's God put it down there. It helps us know that. Then there's other people that God gives the gift of prophecy to. They are able to see the future and understand what is coming. And of course, you and I understand that was done in the writings of Ellen G. White. And we can pick up her books and read them, in which she talks about things that are coming. And we understand it. And by the way, you know, I wasn't born yesterday, as you well know. And so I've been here for a good while. And I've been following the Lord for a good while. And I have been reading the writings of Ellen G. White for a long time. And I'll just tell you this. The prophecies that she made have all been fulfilled as she said they would be. Amen. See? Because God gave those. Those take place. So you and I have the gift of prophecy among us or to people. And I believe particularly in the last days, the gift of prophecy will be prevalent. I believe that many will have that gift in the last days as we face serious times. God will bless and help lead and guide His church that way. So that's the gift of prophecy that's given. To another, the discerning of spirits. In other words, God gives to that individual the ability to know whether it's of God or whether it's not. Peter had the gift of discerning of spirits. I mean, that's very clearly taught in Scripture. That was a gift that Peter had. You remember Ananias and Sapphira came in there. Ananias said, yeah, we sold the property. This is how much we got. And Peter said, no, Ananias, why are you lying to God? See, he discerned what was there. He understood the situation. So you and I will find that there will be people in the church that have that ability. Let me just say this, folks. You have to be very careful in these areas. I must make sure that what I am saying harmonizes and agrees with the Word of God. Never, never, never, put it down, will God give you something and show you something that will go contrary to this book. It just doesn't happen. And if it is not in agreement with the Word of God, recognize it as that and stop it. I run on to people who come and they have some prophecy that is totally out of context with God's Word, and they want you to accept it, believe it as the Word of God. No way. No way. It will always harmonize with the Word of God if it's from the Lord. So make sure when it comes to prophecy, when it comes to discerning of spirit, you have to make sure this is of God. This is what the Lord says. The interpretation of tongues. Interpretation of tongues is given. It's given, one, to put a check on the use of tongues. It's there to put a check on the use of tongues. In other words, that person has the ability to interpret what is being said, and they know if it is of God or if it is not. Very, very vital thing that has to take place in our lives and to be used. These are gifts that God gives. Now, the last three, as I told you, are gifts that are very public, and they're also very, very misused today. And therefore, we need to be very clear on what God's Word says about these gifts and how they are used. One is healing. Now, the Scripture is crystal clear when it comes to healing. Does God heal? Absolutely. No question, God heals. That is true. But there are certain things about healing that the Scripture also makes clear. It tells us that if somebody's sick, exactly what we are to do. And this is what it tells us here in James. It says, is anyone among you sick? Let him call for the elders of the church, and let them pray over him, anointing him with oil in the name of the Lord. And the prayer of faith will save the sick, and the Lord will raise him up. And if he has committed sins, he will be forgiven. So the Scripture tells us clearly that if somebody is sick, that they're to call the elders of the church, pray for that person, and the prayer of faith will save the sick. Nowhere, nowhere in Scripture does it ever say that I should wholesale it. You know, and I find that's done today. It's abused unbelievably. It's used to advertise and all this kind of stuff. No, that's not what Christ did, and that's not what the Scripture teaches. It simply says if they're sick, call the elders of the church and pray for them. Anointing them with oil, the prayer of faith will save the sick. I will remember I was holding a meeting in Louisville, Kentucky. A little girl, 10 years of age, came to me and she said, Brother Cox, I have a very serious condition. In fact, it's life-threatening. And when the meetings here are over, my parents are taking me to Mayo's for physical, and if they can't find out or figure out how to solve it, then it probably will take my life. It was a kidney condition. And she said, I just wondering if you'd pray for me. And I told her, I said, young lady, I'll be glad to pray for you. But I said, why don't we just call some of the other pastors and have an anointing service and anoint you? And she said, okay. And so we got the pastors together and we had anointing service and prayed for her and anointed her with oil. And, you know, folks, there wasn't any lightning. There wasn't anything like that. We just prayed for her as the Scripture said and anointed her as God's Word said. When the meetings were over, her parents took her to Mayo's. And they had had her there for about 2 days running tests on her. And the doctors called in the parents and they said, doctor said to them, said, now, we've run tests now for 2 days. And they said, we can't find any problem. And the parents said, well, great. The mother said, we'll take her home. And the doctor said, no, you're not going to take her home. Said, we're going to keep her 2 more days because we want to continue to run some tests. They said, in fact, they said, you brought all the medical records, so we know there's been a problem because you got all the records here. In fact, she's previously had surgery for this problem and said, we can't even find any signs of that. And so they kept her 2 more days, never could find anything, sent her home. That's been, oh, folks, I don't know, that's probably been 30 years ago. That woman's grown, has children, sends me a Christmas card regularly and all. You know, God healed her, just took away the whole thing. God does that. That's a promise that He gives us. That's healing. But dear friend, please, it's not something that we want to, like it's for the benefit of all. It's not for something that we're going to wholesale or talk about in that sense. It's something that we do and give all the glory and honor to the Lord. All right, the other is tongues, speaking in tongues. Scripture clear about tongues and you need to understand exactly what the Scripture teaches concerning tongues. And so that's what we're going to look at. And suddenly there came a sound from heaven as a rushing mighty wind, and it filled the whole house where they were sitting. This is when the Holy Spirit was poured out. Then there appeared to them divided tongues as of fire, and one sat upon each of them. And they were all filled with the Holy Spirit and began to speak with other tongues as the Spirit gave them utterance. Now here they were, as we found out in our previous deal, they were Jews, and they were there, and the Holy Spirit was poured out, and they began to speak in other tongues, talking in other languages, if you please. Now, Paul gives us very, very clear counsel about this. Listen to what he says here. I wish you all spoke with tongues. He said, it'd be nice if all of you had spoke with tongues, but even more that you prophesied, for he who prophesies is greater than he who speaks with tongues. Why is that? Why would he say the person who prophesies is greater than the person who speaks in a tongue? Well, he goes on and tells you why. Unless indeed he interprets that the church may receive edification. Paul is saying, if I stand up here and I speak in a tongue, a language that you don't understand, if I speak to you tonight in Swahili, none of you are going to understand. He said, much better that I speak to you in a language that you can understand. But now, brethren, if I come to you speaking with tongues, what shall I profit you? Unless I speak to you either by revelation, by knowledge, by prophesying, or by teaching. He said, I've got to speak to you by something that you can understand. That's what he's trying to say. Yet in the church, I'd rather speak, how much? Five words with my understanding, that I may teach others also, than 10,000 words in a tongue. He said, if I just talk to you with a language you don't understand, not going to help you. But he said, much better that I said five words to you that you could understand. So, yes, tongues is a gift. No question about that, folks. But it tells us exactly how it's to be used. Watch this. It's telling you now exactly how it's to be used. If anyone speaks in a tongue, okay, let there be two, or at the most three, each in turn, and let one interpret. Now, folks, that direction is just as clear as it can be. It said if there's going to be somebody speaking in tongue, let there be one or two or at the most three. None of this stuff that you see happening where you've got 15, 20 people all standing on their feet speaking in an unknown tongue. That is not of God. That's confusion. Hey, the Bible is clear. It's to be one, two, or at the most, three. Now listen. And it says, each in turn. What does that mean? One at a time. Doesn't mean all of them at the same time. It means one at a time is to speak. And if there is no interpreter, let one interpret. That's to put the check on it that I talked about. And if there is no interpreter, let him what? Keep silent in church and let him speak to himself and to God. So the Scripture is very, very clear how tongues are to be used. It is a gift, and it's used, and it has great power, and it does great good in many places where God's Spirit uses it. But we need to make sure that we're letting the Holy Spirit lead as we use it. The last one is miracles. What the Scripture has to say about miracles. Truly, the sign of an apostle was accomplished among you with all perseverance in signs and wonders and mighty deeds. You'll find in the early church, a sign of an apostle was someone who performed miracles. And God used it as a sign of their position and place. They were apostles. Therefore, they stayed there a long time, speaking of Paul and Silas and so forth, boldly speaking boldly in the Lord, who was bearing witness to the words of his grace, granting signs and wonders to be done by their hands. So they performed miracles. Now, God performs miracles. That's a gift that's given. I had a friend, I believe, that had that gift, because I walked sideways every time I got around him because something strange was going to happen. They just seemed to have that gift. But it's a gift of miracles. But you must understand that the devil can perform miracles. So you cannot let miracles be the basis of your belief. The coming of a lawless one is according to the working of Satan with all power, signs, and lying wonders, you see? For they are the spirit of demons performing what? Signs, that's miracles, which go out to the kings of the earth and the whole world to gather them to the battle of the great day of God Almighty. So what am I to do? What am I to do if somebody predicts something, says it's going to happen, or they work a miracle? Can I believe that, and can I accept that? How am I to relate to that? I want you to listen, because here in Deuteronomy, it tells you exactly how you and I are to relate to this. If there arise among you a prophet or a dreamer of dreams, and he gives you a sign or a wonder, he predicts something's going to happen, or he even performs a miracle, okay? And the sign or the wonder come to pass just exactly like he said. It happened, of which he spoke to you, saying, let us go after other gods, which we have not known, and let us serve them. He tries to lead you away from what you know is right, lead you contrary to God. You shall not listen to the words of that prophet or that dreamer of dreams, for the Lord your God is testing you to know whether you love the Lord your God with all your heart, with all your soul, knows whether you are. So he's telling us that we are to follow him. Listen, this is what you're to do. You shall walk with the Lord your God, fear him and keep his commandments and obey his voice. You shall serve him and what? Hold fast to him. Yes, it says clearly that you and I are to hang on to the Lord. I am to follow his word. I am to walk as God teaches me. You see, dear friend, it's very important that I make sure that these signs that Christ has given, these gifts that he's given, that they are used as God would have you use them. Yes, you need to desire them. In fact, it says this, pursue love and desire what? Spiritual gifts. That's what we're supposed to do, pursue love. Desire spiritual gifts. Even so you, since you are zealous for spiritual gifts, let it be for the edification of the church that you seek to excel. So he says clearly that you and I are to seek spiritual gifts. That makes your witness effective. That's why many, many Christians live ineffective lives, is because they don't receive the gifts of the Spirit. So sure, I need to pray for the infilling of God's Spirit. I need to pray that God will make that gift prevalent in my life and that I will use it as God wants me to. So we need to follow the Lord in his way.
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0: It's time now for Bible Talk. Join our hosts, Gary Gibbs and John Bradshaw, speakers for the Amazing Facts Ministry, as they now open the Bible and discuss themes that affect your life today. Stay tuned, because the next 15 minutes will deepen your understanding of God's Word.
1: Hi, friends, and welcome again to Bible Talk. I'm John Bradshaw. With me is Gary Gibbs, and we are discussing the second coming of Jesus Christ. And Gary, we found out here on Bible Talk that Jesus' return to this earth, it's going to be soon, and it's going to be anything but a secret.
2: John, that's right. The Bible makes it very clear that when Jesus comes, every eye will see him. Revelation chapter 1, verse 7 says, "Behold, he comes with clouds, and every eye shall see him." So how can he come and every eye see him and it still be secret?
1: It's also going to be an event that people will hear.
2: 1 Thessalonians 4:17 says that he comes with a shout, with the voice of the archangel, and with the trumpet of God, and the dead in Christ shall rise first. It's so loud that even those who are in the graves hear it and come forth.
1: Now, a lot of people have been taught and are teaching that Jesus comes back secretly. He may even come back twice, the first time secretly, the next time. Maybe that's not going to be a secret. In fact, verses are appealed to that are used to say that Jesus is going to come back like a thief in the night. Is that what the Bible says?
2: You know, the Bible does say he's going to come back as a thief in the night. Listen to one of the verses, 2 Peter 3, verse 10. "But the day of the Lord will come as a thief in the night."
1: Now stop right there. It doesn't say Jesus will come as a thief. It says the day of the Lord.
2: Because it's talking about the timing. If you cross-reference this to Matthew 24, around verse 42, when it talks about the thief in the night, it says the day of the Lord, no man knows the day or the hour that Jesus will come.
1: So that day, that the timing of Christ's coming might strike people as a thief in the night, catch them unawares. But I think there's more in 2 Peter 3 that you might do well to read for us.
2: Well, there is, because a lot of times when we read 2 Peter 3:10, "But the day the Lord comes as a thief in the night," we tend to put a period there where the Bible doesn't have a period, because it goes on to describe what the day of the Lord will be like. It says, "In the which the heavens shall pass away with a great noise." Doesn't sound like a thief in the night, does it?
1: Not at all. Not a good thief anyway.
2: No. So there's a great noise. All the heavens pass away with it. "And then the elements shall melt with fervent heat, and the earth also, and the works that are therein shall be burned up." So when it's referring to the thief in the night, it's saying, we don't know the day or the hour, but when he comes, every eye is going to see him. We're going to hear it. The heavens will pass away. The elements of the earth will melt down. Everybody will know Jesus is coming.
1: Now, so far, so good. But I know that there are people who are listening to Bible Talk today and they're saying, "All right, fine. But I've read in the Bible that the Bible says when Jesus comes back, one will be taken and one will be left." Now, I know when you study the Bible, you've got to take the weight of evidence. And so far, the weight of evidence comes firmly down on the side of Jesus' return not being a secret. It's like my Irish great-grandfather built himself a fence, you know, put 300 fence posts in the ground, got to the end of those 300 fence posts and turned around and looked back and noticed that one of them was out of line by 18 inches. So he dug up the other 299 fence posts and moved them all over 18 inches.
2: I don't think your Irish grandfather did that, John.
1: Well, a lot of people are doing just that when it comes to the Word of God.
2: And that's why you have to look at all the texts, as you were saying. Let's look at the one that talks about two will be in the field, one taken, the other left. You'll find it in a couple places in the Gospels. Now, the one I want to look at first here is Matthew chapter 24. Matthew 24, verse 40. It says here that, "Then shall two be in the field, one will be taken and the other left. Two women will be grinding at the mill, the one will be taken and the other left."
1: Now, what does that mean if it doesn't mean that when Jesus comes back, he takes one and leaves the other behind?
2: Well, then you have to read the context. You know, a friend of mine told me once that a text taken out of its context is a pretext. So let's look at what it says here. You go back, verse 36, "But of that day and hour knows no man, no, not the angels of heaven, but my Father only." And you know, John, that's the thing we always have to remember. We don't know when Jesus is going to come. We've been given signs, and if you study the signs of his coming, you know that it's soon, and therefore we need to be ready for it. Then verse 37 says, "But as the days of Noah were, so shall also the coming of the Son of Man be."
1: The days of?
2: Noah. Tell me, John, who was Noah?
1: Well, my little boy loves the story of Noah, and he'll tell you that Noah is the one who built the ark, God sent the flood and cleansed the earth. Only a few got on the boat, and the other people, well, we know what happened to the others who didn't get on board.
2: Yeah, and how long did Noah preach that the flood was coming?
1: He preached for 120 years.
2: And yet only 8 people were saved in the ark?
1: Only 8.
2: So that tells us that not everybody was listening to the message that Jesus was soon to come. In this destruction of the flood.
1: And the Bible says, as it was in Noah's day, that's how it's going to be in our day. So the flood and what happened there serves as an example for what would take place surrounding the second coming of Jesus Christ.
2: Right, and he goes on here in verse 38 and says, "For as in the days that were before the flood, they were eating and drinking, marrying and giving in marriage, until the day that Noah entered into the ark, and knew not until the flood came and took them all away, so shall also the coming of the Son of Man be." So Jesus says the flood, when Noah went into the ark, is an example of what's going to happen when Jesus comes. You're going to have some people saved inside the ark of God's safety, and then you'll have other people who will be lost and outside of the ark. And then it's in that context that he says, 2 will be in the field, 1 will be taken, the other left. So the question is, what does it mean to be taken, and what does it mean to be left?
1: And a lot of people are going to be wondering that right now. So you better tell us exactly what that is. 1 taken, 1 left. Many people have read that and said, well, you know, many people have heard, and many people have been told by the preacher why that means that 1 going to be taken to heaven and the other's going to be left here on earth for 3.5 years or 7 years. What does it really mean?
2: Well, you look over at the parallel text in Luke 17. Jesus is saying the same thing. This is Luke's take on it here. And in Luke 17:26, it says, "As it was in the days of Noah, so shall it be also in the days of the Son of Man. They did eat, they drank, they married wives, they were given in marriage until the day that Noah entered into the ark." Now, that's exactly what we just read back in Matthew, isn't it?
1: Sure.
2: But then he goes on, he says, "And the flood came and did what, John?"
1: Destroyed them all.
2: Okay, so 1 was taken into the ark in safety. They survived. But those who were left outside of the ark, the flood came and destroyed them all. And that's what Jesus' point here is in Luke and Matthew, is that the lost are taken by surprise and they're left dead. They're destroyed when Jesus comes.
1: So it's not a case at all of one person being left on the earth to get another chance, another shot at it, another 3.5 years or another 7 years. This is saying that you either are ready when Jesus comes or you're wiped out, you're destroyed, you're lost.
2: Yeah, in fact, if you keep reading right here in Luke 17, you come to that same text that we just read back in Matthew, verse 34 here in Luke 17. "I tell you, in that night there shall be 2 men in one bed, 1 will be taken, the other shall be left. 2 women shall be grinding together, 1 shall be taken, the other left. 2 men shall be in the field, the one will be taken, the other left." But watch verse 37. "And they answered and said to him, Where, Lord?" So they said, where are they going to be left? You know, the one's going to be taken, we understand that, but where are they going to be left? And he says, "Wherever the body is, there will the eagles or the vultures be gathered together." Well, what type of bodies, John, do vultures and eagles gather around?
1: They feed on carrion, don't they? They hang around dead bodies, people who are bodies of things that have been destroyed or dead.
2: So then those who are left are destroyed, like we just read that happened at the end of the flood.
1: Now, where does the Bible make that clear? Because a lot of people want to believe that when Jesus comes back, some go and they are saved, others are left here and they get another shot at it. You're saying that those who didn't make it when Jesus comes back are wiped out. Where is that in Scripture?
2: Boy, it's all throughout Scripture. Let's look at a couple texts. 2 Thessalonians chapter 1, verse 7. "To you who are troubled, rest with us when the Lord Jesus shall be revealed from heaven with his mighty angels." Now, we read in a previous Bible talk in Matthew 25, I believe it was, 31, it says, all the holy angels come with Jesus at his second coming.
1: Yeah, that's right.
2: So here he's coming with all his angels. And in verse 8 of 2 Thessalonians 1, He comes in flaming fire, taking vengeance on them that know not God and that obey not the gospel of our Lord Jesus Christ. So when he comes with his angels, he's actually taking vengeance upon the disobedient.
1: Verse 9 even says they'll be punished with everlasting destruction from the presence of the Lord and from the glory of his power. The Bible's clear, if you're not ready when Christ comes back, then it's too late.
2: And if there's any doubt still in our minds as to the timing of when the wicked are destroyed, verse 10 clears that up. It says that as the wicked are being destroyed, the saints are being glorified, when he shall come to be glorified in his saints. Now you go right across the page, 2 Thessalonians 2, verse 8, then shall that wicked be revealed, whom the Lord shall consume with the spirit of his mouth, and shall destroy with the brightness of his coming. So when Jesus comes back again, when the saints are being glorified, taken up into heaven, the wicked are actually being destroyed by the same brightness.
1: Now I know there are going to be a lot of people who understand this, who even get the theory right. But Jesus said, be ye also ready. In order to be ready, I do believe you've got to understand this correctly. But there's more involved than that. How can somebody who wants to be ready to meet Jesus be ready, Gary?
2: You know, John, that is the crucial question. Because to be ready is the emphasis here. And to be ready means that we have to be in a right relationship with God. You know, it says here he's coming back to take vengeance on those who obey not the gospel, who know not the Lord and who obey not the gospel. To be ready means that we've surrendered our lives to Jesus. We've given our hearts

0: comes back, why, they can know that's good news for them. They'll be ready to go home with Christ.
1: They can walk right into the kingdom with him.
0: Friend, it is good news. Jesus is coming back soon, and he wants you to be ready. And he's done everything necessary so that every single one of us can be ready to go home with him and walk on streets of gold. If you've not made that decision to have Jesus as your Savior, why don't you do it now? Join us again. 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
1: This is Kim, with my daily diary for health class, reporting what I did today to keep myself healthy. Today I ate an apple. Yes, I know. Eating an apple each day doesn't make you healthy. But when I ate that apple, I didn't eat something that would make me unhealthy. I didn't eat candy. I didn't eat something with a lot of fat in it, like a piece of meat, or foods made with a bunch of butter or oil. I didn't eat refined foods, like white rice or white flour, that don't have anything healing in them. So eating an apple is only part of the picture. What I didn't eat is just as important. I also ate a lot of fruits and vegetables. These foods have a ton of healing stuff in them, like vitamins, nutrients, and complex carbohydrates. I learned in class that complex carbohydrates, which are found in whole plant foods, are a lot healthier than simple carbohydrates, like those found in refined foods. So I eat mostly whole foods, like fruits and vegetables, not refined foods that come in cans or packages. How does this make me healthy? Well, many of my friends are kind of fat. Okay, they're very fat. Fat isn't healthy. But because I eat mostly whole foods, I'm not fat. Because I'm not giving my body anything to turn into fat, like all those calories or fatty foods. My body has the foods it needs to stay healthy and nothing more. So, when you see me eating an apple, don't just say, "Hey, Kim is eating an apple." Instead say, "Hey, look, Kim isn't eating sugary candies or foods with a lot of fat in them." See what I mean?
2: 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During Creation Week, He established a health plan for every creature on earth. 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

0: Welcome to today's reading from the Bible, the Word of God. Thy word is a lamp unto my feet and a light unto my path.
1: Psalm 137. By the rivers of Babylon, there we sat down, yea, we wept, when we remembered Zion. We hung our harps upon the willows in the midst of it. For there those who carried us away captive asked of us a song, and those who plundered us requested mirth, saying, Sing us one of the songs of Zion. How shall we sing the Lord's song in a foreign land? If I forget you, O Jerusalem, let my right hand forget its skill. If I do not remember you, let my tongue cling to the roof of my mouth. If I do not exalt Jerusalem above my chief joy. Remember, O Lord, against the sons of Edom, the day of Jerusalem, who said, raise it to its very foundation. O daughter of Babylon, who are to be destroyed, happy the one who repays you as you have served us, happy the one who takes and dashes your little ones against the rock.
0: That's the reading from the Old Testament. And now we turn to the New Testament.
1: The first epistle of Paul to the Thessalonians. Paul, Silvanus, and Timothy, to the Church of the Thessalonians in God the Father and the Lord Jesus Christ. Grace to you and peace from God our Father and the Lord Jesus Christ. We give thanks to God always for you all, making mention of you in our prayers, remembering without ceasing your work of faith, labor of love, and patience of hope in our Lord Jesus Christ in the sight of our God and Father, knowing, beloved brethren, your election by God. For our gospel did not come to you in word only, but also in power, and in the Holy Spirit, and in much assurance, as you know what kind of men we were among you for your sake. And you became followers of us and of the Lord, having received the word in much affliction, with joy of the Holy Spirit, so that you became examples to all in Macedonia and Achaia who believe. For from you the word of the Lord has sounded forth, not only in Macedonia and Achaia, but also in every place. Your faith toward God has gone out so that we do not need to say anything. For they themselves declare concerning us what manner of entry we had to you, and how you turned to God from idols to serve the living and true God, and to wait for his Son from heaven, whom he raised from the dead, even Jesus, who delivers us from the wrath to come.

You've been listening to the Word of God, today's reading of a section of the Holy Scriptures. All 66 books of Scripture are given by inspiration of God and are profitable for doctrine, for reproof, for correction, for instruction in righteousness, that the man of God may be perfect, thoroughly furnished unto all good works. A portion of the Word of God is read every 3 hours here on Radio 74.

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2: Butler, more wine, keep the decanters filled, and the gold and silver vessels from the temple in Jerusalem, keep them full. 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
4: Hey, wait, look, a hand. And writing on the wall. What is it?
2: What is it? What can it be? That hand on the wall. I've never seen it.
5: Hi, boys and girls.
6: Welcome, everyone.
5: Aunt Carol, after that scary opening, I think we should get right into the story without delay.
6: I agree, Uncle Dan. So listen now as we bring you the story of The Bloodless Hand.
7: When the great king Nebuchadnezzar died, he was succeeded by his son, evil Merodach. It is said that he ruled for only 2 years, then fell victim to a murderous plot of his brother-in-law, Nergal-Sir. Only a few years later, another son-in-law of Nebuchadnezzar, Nabonidus, became king. Nabonidus realized the enormity of the responsibility that rested upon him.
8: Well, it's a very great responsibility, being king of Babylon. Especially since Nebuchadnezzar still lives in the memory of the people. They'll expect me to be as great and understanding and as good a king as he was. But there just isn't any man and king as great as was Nebuchadnezzar. He was the greatest of them all.
9: Thank you, Nabonidus. I'm glad to see that my husband recognizes the greatness of my father.
8: Well, I mean it. I didn't say those things about him merely because he was your father. Nebuchadnezzar was the greatest of the great. He was without equal.
9: What made him great?
8: Well, the man, what he was, what he represented, what he believed in. It was his character and personality.
9: No, I don't think so.
8: What was it then?
10: If it please my father, the king, I think I know what made Nebuchadnezzar great.
8: You, my son, Belshazzar, know why Nebuchadnezzar was so great?
10: Yes, at least I should. I have held a high position in the court of Babylon for many years now. Grandfather Nebuchadnezzar trusted me with many responsibilities, and I got to know him, really know him.
8: And what made him the great man and king he was, huh?
10: He believed in and worshipped the God of Daniel.
8: Oh, you really believe that?
10: I had many chances to observe Nebuchadnezzar and Daniel.
9: I think Belshazzar's right. We all know what happened when Nebuchadnezzar challenged the God of Heaven. He was made like a beast for 7 years. When he again acknowledged the God of Heaven, he was miraculously restored to sanity.
8: Is the queen, my own wife, trying to tell me that I will have to denounce Babylonian gods and worship the Israelite god to be a great king?
9: I'm merely observing that we have Nebuchadnezzar's example to benefit by.
8: Well, I can't worship other gods.
10: I think you can be a great king, Father, and still worship our Babylonian gods, or no gods at all. I will help you rule Babylon. Together we will form policies and execute them. You will outshine Nebuchadnezzar in his greatest day.
8: You have a point, son. I'll think it over. Well, son, I've been thinking. You have occupied an important position in royal affairs for several years now. You're a bright young man, but I'm not quite convinced that you are yet experienced enough to rule jointly with me.
10: I'm sure I could, Father. I am capable and ambitious. I'm not afraid to work or shoulder responsibilities, and I love the power and fame that goes with it. I know all about Babylon and its government, about world affairs, about everything necessary to ruling the kingdom.
8: If you were king, what would be your idea as to the present greatest threat to Babylon and the throne?
10: That's easy. Persia. Media. Especially Persia. Cyrus the Great is the person I'd watch. He is a shrewd, crafty king, and in no hurry. He has his eye on Babylon and covets it.
8: How about Arabia?
10: She'd be my immediate concern, I think. I'd launch a campaign against the city of Timur right away.
8: Oh, maybe you are more clever at governing than I thought. My counselors are of the exact same opinion as you.
10: Are you going to march against Timur?
8: Yes, yes, as soon as the army and supplies can be readied, yes.
10: You're going to let me conduct the campaign?
8: No, no, I'll do that personally. But I will, I think, leave you here as king in my absence and commander of the remaining army. Well, son, good luck while I'm gone.
10: Good luck to you, father.
8: General, have the bugler sound forward march. Goodbye, son. Your majesty.
10: Goodbye, father. Your majesty. Scribe, assemble the court officers in the throne room at mid-afternoon.
11: Yes, your highness.
10: Yes, who?
11: Yes, your majesty.
10: That's better, and don't forget it. I am king. King of Babylon.
11: Yes, your majesty.
10: On the double. Round up the court officers immediately.
11: Yes, your majesty. Long live the king.
10: King. King Belshazzar. King of Babylon. I am now your king. As my officers, I expect each one of you to display proper respect and do me homage. The slightest infraction will be cause for your immediate extinction. Understand?
12: Long live the king!
10: I want to make something else clear, too, while I'm at it. I and I alone am the voice of authority here in the court, in all of Babylon. That goes for the gods also, specifically the God of heaven, worshipped and reverenced by King Nebuchadnezzar. From this moment on, he has no voice in the affairs of Babylon. No god has. Is that understood?
12: Long live the king!
7: Meanwhile, Nabonidus was successful in his campaign against Timur.
8: Well, General, it's over. We won.
13: Yes, your majesty.
8: Have you yet estimated the losses we sustained?
13: No, your majesty, but it wasn't too large.
8: And the enemy?
13: Oh, a few escaped, but only a few.
8: And Timur, is it pretty much demolished?
13: Yes, sir.
8: It's a shame, too. It was such a beautiful city, and the surrounding country. I had thought of making it my city of residence.
13: Why don't you, your majesty?
8: Well, do you think the city can be rebuilt, restored?
13: Yes, sir, without too much work.
8: Well, maybe I will stay here for a while. General, investigate and report to me exactly what it would take to rebuild Timur.
13: Yes, your majesty.
7: Nabonidus did rebuild Timur, and he remained there for 10 years. During those years, the official duties at Babylon were performed by his eldest son, Belshazzar. Then came Cyrus, founder and king of the new Persian Empire. He defeated the Babylonian army at Opis on the Tigris. Shortly thereafter, Sippar II was captured, and Cyrus prepared to march against Babylon.
14: General, is everything ready for the march against Babylon?
15: Are we going against the city of Babylon, your majesty?
14: The city of Babylon. The capital of the Babylonian Empire. We're going to take the city. You look doubtful, General.
15: The city of Babylon is impregnable, Your Majesty.
14: Don't tell me that the great General Gobryas is afraid. Impossible.
15: But, sir, Nebuchadnezzar, when he was king, made many changes in Babylon. He built a new addition to the city on the west bank of the Euphrates River. There's a new royal summer palace about a mile and a half north of the city. And Nebuchadnezzar surrounded all of these with a new wall, a dual impregnable wall with gates of brass. A moat further guards the city, and the central palace is practically surrounded by special citadels.
14: Babylon can be taken. We march immediately and lay siege to the city.
11: If it please His Majesty Belshazzar, the general of his army desires to see him.
10: He's probably worried about the siege of Babylon by Cyrus, but send him in.
11: Yes.
10: I'll see what he wants.
11: Yes, Your Majesty.
4: Long live the king.
10: What's your trouble, General?
4: I wish to report on our defenses, sir. As you ordered, we have stocked provisions in abundance for a lengthy siege. I have doubled the guard on the walls and the citadels, and all able-bodied men have been alerted.
10: Very good, General. Oh, but come, don't be so frightened. Babylon is safe from that barbarian, Cyrus, believe me.
4: Yes, sir, but I must say, sir, you seem to be taking this whole thing very lightly, as though you were happy that we were being attacked.
10: Why not? Cyrus doesn't have a chance.
13: Long live the king.
10: Yes, General.
4: Cyrus has camped on the west side of the river, just beyond your summer palace, Your Majesty.
10: He dare camp within sight of my palace?
4: Well, not exactly, Your Majesty. The little hill partially hides the actual camp.
10: What are they doing? What sort of preparations are they making to attack?
4: None, Your Majesty. They appear to be on a holiday, not a military campaign. They surely are ill-organized. They go swimming in the river, do just about as they please. I don't know what to make of it.
10: It's simple. Cyrus is a barbarian, like I said. He knows nothing but brute force. So far, he's just been lucky. But he'll never take Babylon by luck or brute force.
5: Aunt Carol, listening to Belshazzar makes me recall the old saying, never say never.
6: Me too, Uncle Dan. But you know, he really believed Babylon was impregnable. And history tells us that the city was unlikely to be starved out by a siege.
5: That's right. Water wasn't a problem, with the Euphrates River flowing right through the city. And they had vast storehouses of grain and other foodstuffs, as well as gardens within the wall.
6: It's said that the people of Babylon could have withstood a siege for 20 years or more, much longer than an attacking army would endure.
5: So let's find out if Belshazzar was right or wrong as we continue our story, The Bloodless Hand.
7: Cyrus, commanding a combined force of Persian and Median soldiers.

0: It's just too deliberate to be real.
1: Even so, assuming you're right, what possible connection could it have in taking Babylon?
0: Well, I'm not sure that it does, Your Majesty. I'm just not sure either way, that's all, but I'm deeply concerned. Your Majesty, I'd like to show you Cyrus's camp, let you personally inspect it.
1: Is that possible?
0: It is, Your Majesty. From atop the citadel at the northwestern corner of your summer palace.
1: It's safe to leave the inner city and go to the summer palace?
0: Yes, Your Majesty.
1: All right. I'd like to see the enemy camp. Yes, I see what you mean, General. But you can only see a part of their camp. The rest is hidden by that rise in the ground. They are unorganized, aren't they? Confusion, gaiety, drunkenness.
0: It's almost as if it was organized disorganization. Like they were trying to hide something by confusion. All the activity down there just doesn't ring true.
1: You know, General, perhaps you're right. Perhaps Cyrus is deliberately trying to make us believe his army is unorganized. Thinking that we might then get careless, somehow giving him the opportunity to take Babylon.
0: It could be, Your Majesty.
1: But if Cyrus were standing here where we are, looking down upon the walls and fortifications, and could see what we see, he would realize Babylon could never be taken by force. Look at those walls, wide enough for two chariots to travel side by side. Why, my grandfather Nebuchadnezzar made this city of Babylon impregnable.
0: King Nebuchadnezzar was a great man, Your Majesty.
1: In many respects, yes. In others, he was quite foolish, especially in his devotion to the strange God of Israel. Why he would forsake our own Babylonian gods and pay allegiance to a strange god is beyond me. And I defy the God of heaven, if there be such a god, to punish me for disbelief.
0: Glory to the gods of Babylon.
1: Exactly. Power, wealth, position, enjoyment, pleasure, beauty. Those are the gods I worship, the only gods with power.
2: It was King Belshazzar himself watching us from atop the wall, huh?
3: Yes, sir.
2: You're sure? Absolutely sure?
3: Oh, yes, sir. He's quite young. He looked self-confident, like he'd be easy to fool. Oh, I hope I get to see his face when it happens.
2: Oh, you will. His surprise and fear will be delightful to watch.
3: Yes.
1: Messenger, send for my general. I want him here immediately.
0: Long live the king.
1: General, is there any change in the situation?
0: No, Your Majesty.
1: The enemy is still reveling and drinking in disorganized abandon?
0: Yes, sir. Except, Your Majesty, they appear to be easing up just a bit, as though they are tired of all the revelry.
1: That's normal. Even pleasure galls after a while. I want the chief butler and scribe here immediately. Send for them, General.
0: Yes, Your Majesty. Long live the king.
1: I want the baker here also. Gentlemen, I've made a decision. We're going to celebrate. Scribe, how many foreign dignitaries are present in Babylon?
4: Several hundred, Your Majesty.
1: Good. Butler, how about food and drink?
5: The storehouses are full and overflowing, Your Majesty.
1: Wine?
5: Oh, there is enough to flood the streets like water, Your Majesty.
1: Excellent, excellent. I hereby announce a forthcoming feast and celebration. A feast to end all feasts. For sheer grandeur and brilliancy, no feast and banquet has ever equaled this one. Scribe, prepare the main banquet hall in the central palace for 1,000 guests. Leave nothing undone that will add to their pleasure and delight.
4: Yes, Your Majesty.
1: And butler, I want you to prepare the drinks. There must be an endless supply of wine so that my guests will lose themselves in the maddening influence of the best wines in the kingdom.
5: Yes, Your Majesty.
1: Baker, you are to prepare a large assortment of cakes and bread and fruits, delicacies enough to satisfy the gluttonous appetites of 1,000 lords and ladies. And General, it is your responsibility to assure the guests that there is no danger from the enemy camped outside the walls.
0: I understand, Your Majesty.
1: How disappointed Cyrus and his army would be if they knew how really safe and secure we are.

0: So they feel secure inside the city, huh?
1: Safe and secure, sir.
0: If they only knew. By the way, General, do they suspect anything at all?
1: No, sir.
0: Is the work of the engineers about done?
1: Well, a few more days and it will be.
0: When did you say the Belshazzar's feast to end all feasts is to be held?
1: Well, our spies report it starts in 3 days.
0: And just about the time we're ready to surprise him, huh?
1: Yes, sir.
0: We'll plan on that then. We'll surprise him on the first night of his royal banquet with a surprise that will end all royal banquets, huh?
2: Some feast, eh, beautiful?
3: The greatest I've ever been to, Belshazzar. Oh, can I have another drink?
2: You! Bring your pitcher here and pour the lady another drink. Several drinks! this is a wonderful banquet. Everything that power and money can buy. Anyone in all the world who is anyone is here. Oh, you broke your glass.
3: I'm sorry.
2: Sorry, don't be. There are plenty more goblets and wine and... I have an idea. Yes, I'll do it.
3: Do what, Belshazzar?
2: Scribe! Scribe!
4: You called, yes. Your Majesty?
2: You know where the vessels of silver and gold are kept. The things Nebuchadnezzar had brought here from the Israelite temple in Jerusalem.
4: Oh, those vessels, yes.
2: Bring them here to me. The gold and silver ones, none of the others.
4: But, Your Majesty, those are sacred... Well, immediately, Your Majesty.
2: I'm going to get you the most expensive drinking goblets you ever drank from. The gold and silver vessels belonging to the God of Israel's temple.
3: Thank you, Belshazzar.
2: They say they are too sacred for a common mortal like me to handle. Sacred? I'll show them that nothing is too sacred for Belshazzar to handle. Nothing!
5: And they brought the golden vessels, and the king, his princes, his wives, and his concubines drank from them.
2: Drink, my friends, drink! Drink from the gold and silver cups! They are sacred cups! They belong to the God of creation!
6: God of creation? There is no such God. There's no God except the God of gold. Gold!
2: A toast! A toast! Here's to the God of gold and the God of silver!
6: Long live King Belshazzar!
2: Just a minute! Let me say something! I am king. I am Belshazzar, king of Babylon. I am stronger than all the gods put together. I defy any god to prove otherwise.
4: Wait a minute. Look, look, look. Up there, on the wall.
3: Your Majesty, what's wrong? You're as white as a sheet.
7: It's a hand. A bloodless hand. Writing on the wall. What is it?
8: Lackey, scribe! Who is doing that writing? General! Do you know anything about the hand up there on the wall?
7: It's gone now, Your Majesty.
8: But the words are there, like gleaming fire. Wise man! Wise man, come here at once! Scribe, can you read that writing on the wall?
4: No, Your Majesty.
9: Long live the king!
8: Do you recognize that writing on the wall?
9: If His Majesty would just give me time, I'll have it.
8: I will not! I want that writing read! Can you or can you not read it?
9: Well, Your Majesty, that writing is...
8: Astrologers!
9: I doubt it.
8: Astrologers! Can any of you read those words up there on the wall? Can anyone read them? I order someone to read those words for me! You can't. Fine, wise men you are. Or are you just waiting for a reward? All right. All right. Whosoever shall read this writing and tell me the interpretation thereof shall be clothed with scarlet... and have a chain of gold about his neck, and I shall make him the third ruler in the kingdom. You're fakes, liars, all of you. If I'd just...
10: Son, listen to me.
8: I don't have time for you now. Later, Mother, later.
10: But, Your Majesty, I have just remembered something.
8: All right, all right. What is it you just remembered?
10: Oh, King, live forever. There is in your kingdom a man in whom is the spirit of the holy God. In the days of thy grandfather, King Nebuchadnezzar, this man was made chief of the wise men. He interpreted dreams, explained riddles, and solved problems. Now, O king, let this man Daniel be called, and he will show the interpretation.
8: Scribe, get this Daniel at once.
5: And Daniel was brought in before the king and requested to read the writing and reveal its interpretation.
11: O king, I would first remind you of the matters of Nebuchadnezzar, his sin and fall and his banishment to the dwelling places of beasts. Later, his dominion and glory returned to him. These things, as you well know, O king, were judgments from the God of Israel. O king, you are also guilty of great sin. The Lord God is passing judgment upon you. You have defied God. The writing upon the wall is God's answer and judgment. Mene, mene, tekel, upharsin. The writing on the wall, O king, being interpreted means God has numbered the days of your kingdom and brought it to an end. You have been weighed in the balance and found wanting. Your kingdom is divided and given to the Medes and Persians.
8: The Medes and Persians? Cyrus? The Cyrus who is even now camped outside the walls? He will capture Babylon and bring to an end my dynasty.
11: God has spoken, and so shall it be.
8: Scribe, fetch the royal scarlet robes and put them upon Daniel. And the signet ring and chain of gold, put them also upon Daniel. And Daniel, thou art now the third ruler in Babylon.
10: Long live Prince Daniel!
12: Long live Prince Daniel!
13: Your Majesty, a messenger has just arrived from the outer city. It's of the utmost importance.
8: Bring him here.
14: Okay. Cyrus and his men are inside the city walls. He is
8: inside our walls. Babylon's walls.
14: Yes, yes, Your Majesty. Babylon is fallen. Even now, Cyrus and his army are marching toward your palace.
8: How did they get through the gates? Is there a traitor in our midst?
13: No, Your Majesty. While His Majesty and his guests were drinking, Cyrus marched his troops under the city walls into our city.
8: Under the city walls?
13: Yes, Your Majesty. They turned the river Euphrates out of its course and came in by way of the riverbed under the walls.
8: Then there is no hope?
13: No, Your Majesty. Babylon is doomed. But if His Majesty will come with me, perhaps an escape can be made through the Ninurta Gate and along the Kish Road. But His Majesty must hurry.
8: No, General. I shall stay and fight to the end.
5: In that night was Belshazzar slain, bringing to an inglorious end the Babylonian Empire brought into world prominence by the wise and God-fearing Nebuchadnezzar.
15: You know, boys and girls, our eternal security doesn't come from living behind walls or from armies or weapons. Real security comes from having a close relationship with Jesus.
16: Amen. 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
16: Whoa, Aunt Carol. 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Quizzes?
15: Yeah.
16: Sounds like school to me. Kids might be wondering if there's a lot of hard studying involved.
15: Oh, it's not like that. These are open Bible quizzes. They're easy and fun, and our Bible instructors are really nice. They'll answer any questions the kids may have.
16: Ah, I see. Now that that's clear, what were you about to say happens when kids return their completed quizzes?
15: Well, that's when they start collecting our dramatized stories on the life of Jesus. 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
16: Good. 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
15: Or send us a card or letter and be sure to include your return address.
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0: Another day, no rest for the weary, especially if they're poor.
1: No, not much.
0: We slave and slave and still have nothing.
1: Oh, it's not that bad. We have a few things. I've got that saber that was made in Damascus. That's quite valuable, and you have the gold piece that your uncle gave you. That's worth a great deal, and we have our oxen.
0: Don't quibble. I weave and weave, and all our garments grow old and ragged.
1: You're exaggerating again, dear. Remember that handsome coat I bought just last week? It's a beauty, and your new...
0: Oh, get along with you. And get to your plowing, or we will have...

0: Whoa there. Whoa. That must be a buried rock. I'll have to dig it out. Gold! Jewels! Oh, what a treasure! There must be thousands of... Oh, what will I do? I'll cover it up again. Hide it. Now, let's see. According to law, any treasure belongs to the owner of the land. But this land belongs to the Federation. They've owned it for years. Oh, that treasure was buried years and years ago, judging by the looks of that chest, and by the inscription on the side of the coins. No telling who buried it there. I wonder if I could get enough together to buy this field. I'm going to try it.
1: That you, Jason? What are you doing home this time of day? And what are you doing with that saber?
0: I'll tell you later.
1: Jason, what are you doing? You have your old clothes on, but you're carrying your new coat. Jason? Jason, where are you going? Now what on earth can he be doing?
0: Good morning, dear wife. Beautiful morning, isn't it?
1: Is it? I hadn't noticed.
0: Fix me a lunch, will you, Martha?
1: Good. Have you decided to work through the heat of the day to make up for the time you lost yesterday doing who knows what?
0: No, dear. I'm going to sell the oxen, and it may take me quite a while. I want to get as much for them as I can.
1: Sell the oxen? Jason, have you lost your mind? You're acting like a madman. You can't sell the oxen. How on earth would you make a living if you got rid of them?
0: Now, Martha, don't worry. I know what I'm doing.
1: What on earth is happening? Sell the oxen. And yesterday, do you suppose he sold that saber and his new coat?
0: Well, wife, I have almost enough now. With your gold piece, we can do it. Where is your gold piece, Martha?
1: Jason, I insist you tell me what's going on. Did you sell the oxen?
0: Yes.
1: And your saber?
0: Yes.
1: Not your new coat, too?
0: Yes.
1: Oh, you are mad. Oh, what will I do?
0: Oh, give me the gold piece. Then I'll have enough to buy the West Field.
1: I'll not do it. What good will it do you to own that field when you have no oxen with which to plow it? You'll never get my gold piece.
0: Give me the gold piece.
1: Here, take it. I can't understand you, Jason. You've never been like this. Oh, what's going to happen to us?
0: Martha! Martha, we're rich! We're rich, Martha!
1: Oh, you poor man, you have gone mad.
0: No, truly, we are rich. The West Field is ours. Here are the papers to prove it.
1: But no oxen to plow it. No money for seed, no...
0: Come, let me show you something.

0: Oh, my dear, you haven't lost your mind. Oh, why didn't you tell me?
1: I couldn't take any chances of the secret getting out. But, Martha, it took every cent we had to buy this land.
0: Yes, every penny, but well worth it. Oh, what a treasure!
2: Likewise, those who have heard truth and believe will in faith give up worldly pleasures for an eternity of happiness. Jesus spake this parable unto the multitude. Again, Jesus spake a parable.
3: Greetings, sir.
4: I hear that you seek pearls.
3: You have some?
4: Two. Very valuable ones.
3: May I see them?
4: Well, of course. Well?
3: Good pearls, yes, but not what I want.
4: They are valuable.
3: They have value, yes, but I desire unusual pearls of great value and price.
4: I think I have just what you want. Here, look upon this.
3: Why did you not show me this one before?
4: It is of such great value that I did not think you could buy it.
3: It is just what I seek. I will buy it. I must have it.
2: And the merchant sold all that he had and bought the pearl of great value. Likewise shall he do who has found the priceless way to God's kingdom. Again Jesus spake unto the multitude a parable.
5: Oh, the catch is going to be rather good tonight.
6: Seems like it, the way the net is filling up.
5: Night's perfect for fishing.
6: Nothing is perfect.
5: Well, shall we pull up the net and see if it be full?
6: I doubt if it is. But we'll look.
5: No, it's not yet full. Shall we gather these in or lower the net until it is full?
6: Lower it. And wait until the net be filled. The night endeth, day breaketh forth.
7: You suddenly become a poet?
6: No, I'm just happy. It has been a good night. Our net is filled to overflowing. Dawn is here, time to go ashore and sort our fish.
5: There are many kinds of fish in the net.
6: Yes. It will take much sorting to separate the good from the bad.
2: And Jesus spake these words unto his disciples. And they sat down and gathered the good fish into vessels, but cast the bad away. So shall it be at the end of the world. The angels shall come forth and sever the wicked from among the just, and shall cast them into the furnace of fire. There shall be wailing and gnashing of teeth.
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0: Welcome to American Indian and Alaska Native Living, a program designed to educate and inspire listeners throughout Indian country. 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Here is Dr. DeRose.
1: Welcome to American Indian and Alaska Native Living. I'm Dr. David DeRose. Today we've got a great show lined up for you. We're talking about connecting the land to healing. It is something that has been held sacred by First Nation peoples for generations. And we're going to tap into some of that Native wisdom by virtue of a health professional who's joining me today. Ashley Belletto is my guest. Ashley, it's great to have you with us.
2: Thank you, Dr. DeRose. I'm really excited to be here.
1: Ashley, you and I have had the privilege of getting acquainted. You're a registered nurse, but you're getting further training right now, getting your doctorate in nursing practice, so you'll be on the front lines even in a more visible way, treating patients in your own backyard. At least I know that's the goal. Tell our listeners just a little bit about who you are and what your background is.
2: Thank you. Chinta A, it's good to see you. It's good to be here with you. I, Ashley, I have been a pohento. I'm Ashley. I'm from the Rock Village people. I'm a tribal member of the Big Valley Rancheria of Pomo Indians. My mother's Marilyn Cleveland, and my grandparents are Judy and Arnold Cleveland. I'm also a descendant of the Intia and Piscosa people of the Confederate tribes of the Colville Reservation in eastern Washington. I'm coming to you live here from my ancestral homelands in Lake County, California, in Kelseyville. And I am grateful to know you, Dr. DeRose. Thank you for your guidance as I journey through my nurse practitioner program. I am halfway done with my doctorate of nursing practice, correct, as a family nurse practitioner, hoping to expand my scope through my program at UC Davis.
1: Yeah, so Ashley and I, for those of you that are tuning in today, had the privilege of working together. So I actually, even though I have roots in the Midwest, my clinical presence is still out west. And Ashley actually rotated through our clinic. So we were working together for what seemed like the better part of a couple of months.
2: Yeah. I just closed down on my very first quarter as a student in the clinical setting, which has been really exciting to engage in. And I'm grateful that my practice was able to start out learning about lifestyle medicine. It really aligns with the holistic view of how I envision wellness for the future of our community.
1: And the other exciting thing to me, in addition to your Native roots, is just to see how personable and competent you were in the clinic. I'll tell you, I work with people across the demographic spectrum, and even though you may resonate with someone's background and their philosophy, it's always great to see someone with good clinical skills. And I was telling my wife, who's also a physician, many of the listeners are aware of that, but telling her, I said, well, you know, Ashley did a great job. I said, I had some of my patients saying in so many words, you know, when she starts practicing, Dr. DeRose, you're going to be offended if we go see her as our primary caregiver. I said, no, there's plenty. I said, that's one of the nice things about Lake County. There's plenty of patients. You know, nobody's worried about someone stealing their